0: The majority of his recordings were made as a solo performance. All worth checking out. His harmonic intuition and creativity was way ahead of his time, and pointed toward the type of recomposing through substitute chords that Bird and Diz used in the formation of bebop. Bird was even quoted as saying, "I wish I could play like his right hand." Art Tatum was so adept at the various schools of piano playing that in one performance he could play with a syncopation of ragtime and then move to a stride style, playing giant leaps on the beat with his left hand, then even insert an appropriate classical melody. In the last few years of his life, Tatum made a series of
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2: Staying up all night, playing in club after club, and drinking copious quantities of cheap beer, ended his life at 47 years of age. Let's hear Makin' Whoopee, Hallelujah, and More Than You Know. Listen to the energy Tatum puts into these performances, playing virtually the whole time. Lionel Hampton knows better than to try to comp or musically define the progressions of the tune because of Art's unpredictability when he's playing the solos. Hampton pretty much only plays when he's carrying the melody or soloing.

Unlike Art Tatum, Thelonious Monk, born in 1917, mostly recorded his own compositions. The full realization of Monk's unique harmonic and melodic conception would best be achieved through his own works. And since he was one of the most prolific composers in progressive American instrumental music, we've been left a rich legacy of that highly individualistic concept. Instead of catching the listener's ear with amazing technique like Art Tatum, Monk used unexpected chord progressions and voice chords so that the upper extensions of the basic chord were emphasized. This opened up the possibility of employing dissonance as a tension builder. If Monk used a chord with a sharp ninth note or a raised 11th, these notes would only be a half step from the third or fifth of the basic chord, creating a clashing sound or dissonance. If the dissonant notes are played in a different octave from the third or fifth of the basic chord and are not played as loudly as the basic chord notes, it'll only sound interesting and not as dissonant. But Monk loved to play notes a half step apart together, in the same octave, and even emphasize the note creating the dissonance. Instead of playing the dissonant note as a hardly heard passing note, as others might do. Let's listen to three Monk originals, recorded in the second half of 1952 and released on the CD Thelonious Monk Trio. Bemsha Swing, which includes Gary Mapp on bass and Max Roach on drums, then Little Rudy Tootie, Baya, with Art Blakey replacing Max. Listen to how these two giants of modern drumming have fun dealing with the quirkiness of Monk's rhythmic concept. And don't let the out-of-tune piano throw you. It somehow makes the whole thing sound quaint when combined with Monk's unforgettable style. And finally, pay attention to Monk's solo on Rudy Tootie. You can compare it to the orchestrated version from the Town Hall concert played on the Echoes of Jazz show number 17 that just focuses on Thelonious Monk. Enjoy.

0: 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I'm Rusty Barker.
1: Oscar Peterson was born in Montreal, Canada in 1925 to immigrants from the West Indies. An incessant practicer, Oscar developed impressive technique at an early age. He played in a band at the High School of Montreal alongside Maynard Ferguson. When Oscar heard Art Tatum for the first time, as a youngster, he said he gave up piano for 2 months and had crying fits at night. They both had very large hands that allowed them to cover a lot of territory on the keys. In 1949, Peterson was brought to America by the impresario Norman Granz to perform with Jazz at the Philharmonic. Oscar had the technical virtuosity of Art Tatum, but his improvisations didn't focus on playing embellishments or ornamentations based on the melody of a tune as Tatum often did. Oscar had more allegiance to the rhythmic pulses and harmonic progressions that informed his bop phrasing. And boy, did he swing. Oscar formed the trio he called his most stimulating in 1953, with Herb Ellis on guitar and Ray Brown on bass. He did like to insert little arrangements into the standards his trio mostly played, integrating all three virtuosic members with organized phrases. Let's hear this great trio, first from a recording made live at Carnegie Hall in September of 1953. Oscar Pettiford's Swingin' Till the Girls Come Home. Then in 1955, from the double CD Oscar Peterson Trio at Zardy's, we'll hear three tunes: the Oscar Peterson Originals, Herbie's Tune, and Noreen's Nocturne, followed by the standard How High the Moon. Dig how Herb Ellis, when he's not actually playing his guitar, plays the part of percussionist. And if you listen closely, you can hear Oscar Peterson, when he really digs in, grunting and groaning. It's a habit you often hear with piano players, who are often pretty vocal while playing. Perhaps it's simply because they don't have a horn stuck in their mouth.

Bud Powell was born in New York City in 1924. He was a child prodigy on piano and became one of the very few whose virtuosity made him comfortable to share the stage and trade fours with Charlie Parker. Thelonious Monk became a mentor and father figure to Bud, introducing him to many of the musicians that were developing the language of bebop at clubs like Mitten's Playhouse. His technique and keen ear led Bud to become one of the major architects of the new music and a primary influence for many pianists interested in exploring the bop phrasing and harmonics that Bud mastered. Unfortunately, Bud's career also has its sad elements because of personal problems exacerbated by America's struggles with institutional racism. After a gig in Philadelphia, Bud was attacked by railroad police and repeatedly struck into unconsciousness. This gave him persistent headaches throughout his life, weakened his tolerance to alcohol, sent him in and out of psychiatric hospitals that treated him like a guinea pig and subjecting him to new electroshock therapies, and put him on medications that over time severely reduced his musical acuity. Bud was able to bounce back from his psychiatric confinements to record some of his best work with Ray Brown on bass and Max Roach on drums in February of 1949. From the release Jazz Giant, this is Tempest Fugit. After these recordings and another stay in a psychiatric facility, Bud's playing began to deteriorate. He moved to Paris, where a French fan tried to protect him and coax him back to health. It was their relationship that inspired the wonderful movie Round Midnight. But eventually, Bud Powell died from tuberculosis, malnutrition, and cirrhosis in 1966 at the age of 41. Here's the Bud Powell Trio.

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1: 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Host Scott Hanley is ready to shepherd us through another hour of the music that has been an essential part of the American arts culture for over a century. We'll hear a wide variety of instrumental and vocal jazz, all designed to keep you good company as the weekend winds down. So relax and enjoy the next hour of great music as WLRN continues its long tradition of keeping the jazz flame alive 7 nights a week. Happy listening.

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It's Sunday Night Jazz here on 91.3 WLRM. Host Scott Hanley is ready to shepherd us through another hour of the music that has been an essential part of the American arts culture for over a century. We'll hear a wide variety of instrumental and vocal jazz, all designed to keep you good company as the weekend winds down. So relax and enjoy the next hour of great music as WLRM continues its long tradition of keeping the jazz flame alive 7 nights a week. Happy listening.

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3: 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Host Scott Hanley is ready to shepherd us through another hour of the music that has been an essential part of the American arts culture for over a century. We'll hear a wide variety of instrumental and vocal jazz, all designed to keep you good company as the weekend winds down. So relax and enjoy the next hour of great music as WLRN continues its long tradition of keeping the jazz flame alive 7 nights a week. Happy listening.

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They would later record it in other events. But it's really interesting to hear these tunes before the final versions were cut, as it were. The Dave Brubeck Quartet there with I'm in a Dancing Mood from Time Outtakes. Well, hi there. I'm Scott Hanley here with Jazz on the Weekend. Turning next to a new release by saxophonist Harry Allen, his trio here from the release It Takes Three. Rossano Sportiello on piano here with You're My Everything. Here's Harry Allen, tenor sax.

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1: $1 million. No catch. No fine print. Just one extraordinary challenge. WLRN's $1 million Sustainer Challenge is in progress. 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That's it. That's the challenge. Be one.

anthem and did not shake hands with their Israeli counterparts. More than 2,000 police officers have been deployed to quell violent protests at a university campus in Punjab in northwestern India. Demonstrations began on Saturday after unproven claims circulated on social media that a female student had been raped at the private Lovely Professional University in Phagwara. Local media are reporting that on Sunday explosions were heard inside the campus and several police were injured. Police say they've regained control of the situation. Classes have been suspended for 10 days from Monday. Protesters have been holding marches in Professional University and Phagwara. Local media are reporting that on Sunday explosions were heard inside the campus and several police were injured. Police say they've regained control of the situation. Classes have been suspended for 10 days from Monday.

0: The prices of gasoline and diesel fuel in the U.S. remain high. AAA says regular gas is averaging nearly $4.48 a gallon nationwide. That's the highest on record this late in the year. In California, regular costs more than $6. In Michigan, drivers were taken back by one gas station off Interstate 75, charging more than $6 a gallon for regular. One of those drivers was Morgan Esters.
1: I'm only going to get $10, $20 just to get home because that's outrageous.
0: AAA says diesel continues to hover near record highs. It's averaging $6.45 a gallon. This is NPR News from Washington. Later today, the Trump administration is expected to release new fuel economy standards for cars and light trucks fueled by gasoline. Writing on Truth Social over the weekend, President Trump said the new standards for automakers would be less stringent and save drivers across the U.S. thousands of dollars on the purchase of a new vehicle. Highway safety regulators expect the administration to require new vehicles to average roughly 34.5 miles per gallon in the 2031 model year. That's sharply lower than the rules set by the Biden administration, calling for that mileage standard to be more than 50 miles per gallon by the same model year. Two giant pandas from China have arrived at the Atlanta Zoo. The animals were promised by China's President Xi Jinping during last week's state visit to the U.S. Alex Helmick with member station WABE has more from Atlanta.
2: Ping Ping and Fu Shuang are on loan to Zoo Atlanta for 10 years. The deal was one of the few firmed outcomes from the three-day visit, with Xi saying it was a sign of friendship between the two countries. China has long used pandas as part of its diplomacy. The last pandas at the zoo were sent back to China in 2024 when a previous deal expired. The bears will be quarantined for about a month in the zoo's new giant panda complex. An opening date for that has not yet been announced. For NPR News, I'm Alex Helmick in Atlanta.
0: Wall Street closed higher as it ended the trading week on Friday. The Dow added 478 points. I'm Dave Mattingly, NPR News, in Washington.
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4: 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I'm Natu Twe. Thank you for starting your week with South Florida's only NPR news source, 91.3 WLRN. Morning Edition continues with today's top story right after these messages. 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
9: It's Morning Edition from NPR News. I'm Steve Inskeep in Washington, D.C.
10: And I'm Leila Fadel in New York City. Good morning. President Trump says he rejected an Iranian offer to suspend hostilities for 7 days and immediately reopen the Strait of Hormuz.
9: The president said the Iranian offer, quote, would not be acceptable, and that Iran is, in his words, losing so badly.
10: Joining us to discuss this and more is NPR international correspondent in the Gulf, Aya Batraoui. Good morning, Aya.
11: Good morning, Leila.
10: Okay, so today marks 7 months since the U.S. and Israel launched war on Iran and killed its supreme leader. Where do things stand right now?
11: Yeah, so Iran's latest offer, which you just mentioned there, is basically similar to what the two sides agreed to during that memorandum of understanding period back in June, and that was a deal that barely lasted a few weeks. Iran basically wants the U.S. to lift its naval blockade on its oil exports and to unfreeze the memorandum of understanding period back in June, and that was a deal that barely lasted a few weeks. Iran basically wants the U.S. to lift its naval blockade on its oil exports and to unfreeze billions of foreign dollars that it has in foreign banks in exchange for reopening the Strait of Hormuz. But we know that

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1: American farms rely heavily on immigrant labor, yet they have mostly been spared from President Trump's aggressive immigration crackdown. But as ICE raids continue, farmers are anxious as they struggle to find enough workers.
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1: We'll take you to Idaho, one of the nation's top producing dairy states, to hear how farmers are dealing. 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
4: Live from NPR News in Washington, I'm Dave Mattingly. British police are investigating the motives of five men who were under arrest on suspicion of plotting to attack an Air Force base with explosives. The men were arrested near RAF Fairford, a base used by U.S. forces in the war with Iran. NPR's Lauren Frayer has more from London.
5: British police say they are investigating whether these suspects have links to Iran. They say that's only one of the possibilities they're looking at. The British government has in the past accused both Iran and Russia of plotting attacks on British soil. We've seen Iran retaliate against U.S. allies in the Gulf. You know, if this is confirmed as an Iranian attack on America's British allies, and we should caution that's a big if, police are not saying that yet, it would mark a big widening of the Middle East conflict.
4: That's NPR's Lauren Frayer in London. Flooding, some damage, and at least one death are reported from a weekend nor'easter that moved up the East Coast. Jim Boudreau is the town administrator in Scituate, Massachusetts, a locality near the coast southeast of Boston.
6: We have our building team here. We have our fire chief, police chief. They're assessing it to see whether it's structural damage, what might happen with the next couple of tides. So right now we're kind of in the assessment stage, but we're going to have to keep an eye on it.
4: An employee of the New York City Housing Authority was killed by a falling tree. This is NPR News. The Senate is expected to vote today on a bill to reform college sports. As NPR's Becky Sullivan reports, the bill would allow the NCAA to reinstate rules on eligibility and transfers, and it's likely to pass.
7: Supporters of the Protect College Sports Act say it's needed to rein in what they call a Wild West era for college athletics. Athlete pay has taken off since courts legalized name, image, and likeness payments. Players can transfer freely between schools. And there are constant lawsuits from players challenging eligibility rules. The bill would grant the NCAA a limited antitrust exemption to restore those rules. It also aims to prevent so-called super conferences by capping the membership of big revenue conferences at 19 schools and disincentivizing schools from jumping from one power conference to another. Sports law experts tell NPR that if it becomes law, the bill would likely not end the flood of litigation. Instead, the bill itself is what would be challenged. Becky Sullivan, NPR News, Washington.
4: The Trump administration is expected to roll out new fuel economy standards today for cars and light trucks fueled by gasoline, beginning with the 2031 model year. Writing on Truth Social over the weekend, President Trump said the new standards for automakers would be less stringent and save drivers across the U.S. thousands of dollars on the purchase of a new vehicle. Gasoline and diesel prices nationwide remain high. I'm Dave Mattingly, NPR News in Washington.
8: Mondays wouldn't be the same without Morning Edition, nor without you. Thanks for joining us. My name is Natu Tuet, and I'm looking forward to hosting you this morning here on South Florida's only NPR news source, 91.3 WLRN. 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
1: Good morning. I'm Natu Twe. It's time to take a closer look at our natural world on the 92nd Naturalist. That's next, here on 91.3 WLRN. Wherever and however you're listening this morning, thank you. 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
3: Hi there, I'm Thane Maynard. Finding Nemo introduced millions of people to clownfish. But the real biology of these colorful reef fish is even more fascinating than the movie. Clownfish live in small social groups within the protective tentacles of a sea anemone. Each group follows a strict hierarchy, or queue, based on size. The largest fish is the dominant breeding female. The second largest is the breeding male. And several smaller fish wait in line beneath them as non-breeding members. The female deposits hundreds of eggs and the male fertilizes them and helps care for them until they hatch. This close partnership increases the survival of the young in the challenging reef environment. Perhaps the most remarkable feature of clownfish biology is their ability to change sex. Clownfish are sequential hermaphrodites, meaning they begin life as males. If the dominant female dies, the breeding male undergoes hormonal and physical changes and becomes the new female. Then the next fish in the social queue advances to become the breeding male. So in reality, if Nemo's mother had died as she did in the film, Nemo's father, Marlin, would likely have changed sex and become the new female of the group.
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5: Good morning, I'm Steve Inskeep. Why should you care about the hair of a bear? As a question, that's fair. The answer is about how bear hairs compare. A researcher in England is studying fur from a 120-year-old taxidermied bear named Boris. He's looking at how hair differs along a bear's body, which could make it easier to identify animals during poaching investigations. When he has results to share what he's learned, he'll declare from this bear hair affair. It's Morning Edition.
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7: 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I'm Leila Fadel in New York City.
5: And I'm Steve Inskeep in Washington, D.C. When parents monitor what their kids do online, the kids are less likely to experience the downsides of social media and too much screen time. That's according to research showing benefits to parents setting boundaries. NPR's Ritu Chatterjee reports.
8: Elizabeth Hoover is the mother of two teenage daughters aged 15 and 17. She recently retired from her job as the chief technology officer at Alexandria City Public Schools in Virginia. She says she's always set boundaries around screen time.
9: Even before they got their personal devices, we used tools to monitor screen time.
8: That was when the girls shared a family iPad. Then in middle school, they got their own smartphones.
9: My oldest daughter got it in seventh grade, and then the younger one, much to my older daughter's dismay, got it in sixth grade.
8: But they had clear rules about how they use their phones.
9: They could not download an app without my permission. There were specific time restraints around different apps. They did not have Instagram, and they did not have Snapchat.
8: Hoover says her family also has rules around when to have screen time.
9: No devices at the dinner table, bedtime, you know, turning in the phones.
8: And research shows that those rules protect kids in a number of ways, says pediatrician Dr. Jason Nagata.
10: Limiting phone and social media use at nighttime, sort of as a household rule, has been linked with lower social media addiction scores in the children, lower overall social media time.
8: Nagata is at the University of California, San Francisco, and is a leading researcher of kids' online behaviors.
10: If you're not on your phone late at night, then you have less use, there's less kind of addictive or problematic use, and then you may be less likely to be cyberbullied or engage in cyberbullying.
8: Reducing nighttime use also protects sleep, which is critical for mental health and brain development. But, Nagata says, monitoring kids' online habits isn't just about setting boundaries. It also involves
10: asking about their children's online experiences, being curious about content.
11: I always have to remind myself, I have a 17-year-old and 12-year-old. Be curious, don't be furious.
8: Sunny Shun Liu is the research director at the Stanford Social Media Lab. She suggests parents ask their kids open-minded questions about what they're doing online.
11: What's this? Why this app is so interesting? Why show me about that? I think it's really keep the communication open.
8: And the communication should go both ways. If you see something funny online, she says, share it with your kids. If they're playing an online game, maybe join them.
11: I think that's the best way to really build parent and kids cohesion and relationships and trust that way.
8: That's the approach Elizabeth Hoover used with her daughters.
9: Early on in third, fourth grade, I started to establish a dialogue about their digital life.
8: About issues like cyberbullying, online scams, Instagram filters.
9: I tell parents to start early, talk often,

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0: Good morning. British officials are investigating whether a suspected terrorist plan was connected to the Iran war. They arrested men near an airbase the U.S. has used for decades. It's Morning Edition from NPR News.
2: Coming up from the WLRN newsroom, Florida's embattled high-speed rail line struggles to get out of debt.
0: President Trump's continued effort to prevent CNN from covering him led to more events without widespread TV coverage. I'm Steve Inskeep.
1: And I'm Leila Faudel. NPR's Mara Liasson lays out what seems to be an incoherent strategy to win the midterms. Also, the Trump administration is spending taxpayers' money to promote President Trump on TV. We hear from a former White House ethics chief, and what would evaluators of artificial intelligence evaluate? It's Monday, September 28th. On this day in 1928, Alexander Fleming discovered a mold that could fight disease, leading to penicillin. The news is next.
4: Live from NPR News in Washington, I'm Corva Coleman. The president of Iran says his country is still ready to follow through with a proposed seven-day plan it presented to the U.S. It's aimed at reopening the Strait of Hormuz. NPR's Hadil Alshelchi reports President Trump rejected the proposal on Saturday.
5: In an interview with CBS's Face the Nation that aired on Sunday, Masoud Pezeshkian said that after the seven-day milestone and once mutual blockades are lifted, Iran was willing to sit down for broader talks to formally end military conflict and address its nuclear program. In the interview, Pezeshkian said that Iran does not seek to develop nuclear weapons and defended its civilian nuclear program. Pezeshkian also addressed the lack of public appearances by the new supreme leader following U.S.-Israeli strikes that killed his father. The Iranian president said he had met the new leader twice and that he was healthy. President Trump said on Saturday that he rejected Iran's seven-day proposal, but that he was still open to negotiating. Hadil Alshalchi, NPR News, Istanbul.
4: UK officials say they foiled a suspected terror plot near an air base in western England. The U.S. uses the base to launch attacks on Iran. Police responded to a phone call in the middle of the night and intercepted several vehicles close to the base. Five men have been arrested. Maggie Blythe is acting chief constable for the Gloucestershire Constabulary.
6: Again, can't go into details, but I can give reassurance that we believe the matter to be contained. And as a set of agencies working together across Gloucestershire, we're gathering and responding to local intelligence all the time.
4: President Trump claimed the suspects were under investigation and were looking to do damage. UK authorities have not confirmed this. China and the U.S. have released a list of imports they will reduce tariffs on that are worth $30 billion in each direction. NPR's Jennifer Pack reports from Beijing. This follows last week's U.S. visit between President Trump and Chinese President Xi.
7: President Trump has been imposing rounds of tariffs on Chinese exports in his first and now second term. China retaliated in kind, often targeting Trump's voting base, American farmers. Now they get some reprieve. China's Commerce Ministry says it will lower tariffs on U.S. agricultural products like beef, chicken, almonds, and also on American medical equipment and coal. In exchange, the White House says it will reduce tariffs on Chinese baby products, toys, and decorations, which, if implemented in time, American consumers could see some holiday savings. Jennifer Pack, NPR News, Beijing.
4: Over the weekend, President Trump said he is relaxing new fuel economy standards for cars that'll take effect today. Relaxing the rules could mean that cars won't go as far on a single gallon of gas. This comes as AAA reports it costs $4.48 on average now for a gallon of regular gas. 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
8: From the WLRN Newsroom, I'm Christine DiMatte. Good morning. Brightline's parent company has filed for bankruptcy, but does that mean that the train company is going under? As WLRN reporter Joshua Ceballos tells us, the answer is complicated.
9: Brightline's parent entities have asked a bankruptcy court to approve a reorganization of the more than $5.5 billion in debt the company has been unable to pay. Brightline Trains, the subsidiary that operates the Miami to Orlando rail service, received a $490 million investment and restructuring in the hopes that it can bring down outstanding debt. But municipal bond expert Andrew Clinton says the outlook still isn't great for the company at large.
10: It's a challenge, right? Because at the end of the day, what pushed them into bankruptcy is the fact they don't have sufficient ridership. It's well below what was forecast, and they're not creating enough revenue through that ridership to pay the debt service on the bonds that, and effectively the loans that they took out.
9: It remains to be seen how much the bankruptcy court will ease Brightline's debt commitments or how Brightline Trains will drive up revenue fast enough to pay off its interest. For now, at least, the trains are still running. I'm Joshua Ceballos in Miami.
8: The supervisors of elections from Miami-Dade, Broward, and Palm Beach counties recently came together to jointly remind voters about some important upcoming voting deadlines and election plans. Palm Beach County Supervisor of Elections Wendy Sartori-Link shared details about her county's early voting appointment system, which Broward and Miami-Dade are looking to copy.
11: A voter has the opportunity to make an appointment to vote, whether it's because somebody's elderly or they have a disability, or they can't afford to be gone for an hour or 2 hours to stand in line, and we guarantee that they will be in less than 15 minutes.
8: All of the supervisors said they've heard from voters who fear the presence of federal immigration authorities at the polls. Here's Broward County Supervisor of Elections Joe Scott.
12: I don't see why ICE would come. It's a very bad place to find illegal immigrants. The people coming to vote are all going to be U.S. citizens.
8: The voter registration deadline here in Florida for the midterms is Monday, October 5th. This is WLRN News. I'm Christine DiMatte. And now we say good morning to Natu Twe.
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0: It's Morning Edition from NPR News. I'm Steve Inskeep in Washington, D.C.
1: And I'm Leila Fadel in New York City. Good morning. British authorities say they've foiled a suspected terror plot.
0: They arrested men near an airbase. And today, counterterrorism officials are asking if Iran could have been behind this as retaliation for U.S. and Israeli strikes.
1: For more on this investigation, let's go to NPR's Lauren Freyer at our bureau in London. Good morning, Lauren.
16: Good morning.
1: So what exactly happened there yesterday?
16: So this was near RAF Royal Air Force Base Fairford in the Cotswolds. It's where some American bombers and reconnaissance aircraft take off for Iran from an otherwise, you know, bucolic green hilly area a couple hours west of London. A farmer who lives nearby called police in the middle of the night to say she noticed three suspicious vans with masked men. Police intercepted the vehicles, arrested five men on suspicion, they say, of explosives and terrorism offenses. Now, the British Army spent all day Sunday using bomb disposal robots to probe the vehicles. Police say an Iran link is just one of the possibilities they're investigating. The government here has also accused Russia of plotting attacks on British soil. But this past summer,

0: Iran did threaten British bases.
1: Okay, so not clear if this is connected to Iran, but you said Iran did make a threat. What was that?
0: So back in July, Iran's IRGC, the Islamic Revolutionary Guard Corps, issued a statement saying any...
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0: It's Morning Edition on WLRN. We're live and local, and we're South Florida's NPR news source. I'm Natu Tue. As President Trump continues his feud with the press corps, many of his major public appearances recently have gone uncovered by the media. What does it mean for Trump politically? More on that story in 15 minutes.
1: Martha Mary Concert celebrates America. 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Sunday afternoon, October 4th. 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
5: It's Morning Edition from NPR News. I'm Steve Inskeep.
6: And I'm Leila Faudin. Good morning. What are the rules for how the federal government can spend taxpayer dollars on TV commercials? The Trump administration rolled out this ad last week.
5: The commercial shows flashing images of President Trump in rapid succession. A headline says, America will never be a communist country, and a song titled Love Me plays underneath.
7: Together we will defeat communism, socialism, and Marxism in America.
8: America will never be a communist country.
6: Other phrases that fill the screen, largest tax cuts in history, reigniting American manufacturing. And then, towards the end, a message says, paid for by the U.S. government.
5: As of Sunday, Ad Impact said the government paid more than $918,000 to air this commercial across the country. Two additional ads have also come out in the last week, including this.
7: We will cast out the communist, Marxist, and fascist. We will throw off the sick political class that hates our country.
5: That's essentially a 2024 Trump campaign ad with an added disclosure that the new version was paid for by taxpayers.
6: Democratic appropriators in the House and Senate sent a letter to the White House calling for the first ad to be pulled. They argue it violates a federal ethics law and an appropriations law, which prevents taxpayer funds from being used to produce government publicity or propaganda.
5: Now, on Friday, the White House told NPR, quote, the announcements are very clearly not campaign ads. We followed up and asked about the repurposing of that 2024 campaign ad. In a new statement, they said the ads are not political. Quote, President Trump is not on the ballot and there is no call to action, which is a legal term. The White House added, quote, these public service announcements are about reminding Americans to love their country.
6: For more on this, we're joined by Norm Eisen. He served as the White House ethics czar in the Obama administration. He is also a co-founder of the Democracy Defenders Fund. The group has filed numerous lawsuits against the Trump

0: At 6:29, Morning Edition continues on WLRN. I'm Natu Twe. And coming up from the WLRN newsroom, why did the mayor of Broward County's third largest city change political parties? More on that story in 15 minutes.
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3: Live from NPR News in Washington, I'm Dave Mattingly. Truckers and farmers across the U.S. continue to feel the financial pinch from diesel prices still hovering near record highs. AAA says diesel is averaging $6.45 a gallon nationwide. In California, diesel costs more than $8. NPR's Windsor Johnston says the higher fuel prices are also showing up on store shelves.
4: Farmers in many parts of the country are still paying much more to run combines, tractors, and trucks during the fall harvest. Higher fuel costs can move through the food supply chain, and the pressure may last. Diesel and home heating oil draw on the same tight fuel supply as winter approaches. Some shipping costs are set by contractors, so shoppers may not see the full effect right away. U.S. fuel inventories are low, leaving little cushion if supplies are disrupted again. That's why a modest drop in diesel prices offers only limited relief. The Trump administration has discussed expanding U.S. refining capacity, but has not announced an immediate measure to lower prices. Windsor Johnston, NPR News.
3: Five men are under arrest in Britain on suspicion of plotting to use explosives to attack a Royal Air Force base used by U.S. forces in the war with Iran. Investigators are looking at potential links to Iran. The men were arrested about a mile from the base in southwest England. This is NPR News.
5: Florida's attorney general made a campaign stop in Sarasota on Friday and repeated his call for a teacher there to be fired. The AG accuses the teacher of bullying a conservative student. From our sister station, WUSF in Tampa, Carrie Sheridan has this report.
6: James Uthmeyer is running for election to the state's top prosecutor job, which he was appointed to by Governor Ron DeSantis last year. His opponent, Democrat Jose Javier Rodriguez, said in a statement the attorney general should explain why he's inserting himself into local school matters. Sarasota school board member Tom Edwards says the politics and culture wars are affecting people.
7: I'm getting calls from teachers, particularly at Pineview, where I'm being told the students who are part of the family that brought the attorney general into this conversation are high-fiving their fellow students, their friends, and saying that they have the teacher on the run. And it's creating a chilling effect for the other teachers who aren't even involved.
6: Edwards says the latest probe is part of a pattern, which he brought up months ago at a school board meeting. HR investigations are being weaponized.
7: To take teachers' names and drag them through the mud and through the court of public opinion while investigations are still being done is ruthless and completely unnecessary.
6: He says the school district will respond to the attorney general in a letter by Thursday. I'm Carrie Sheridan in Sarasota.
5: And this is WLRN News.
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2: Coming up in 10 minutes on Marketplace Morning Report, the U.S. and China have agreed to a trade deal. Get a closer look at what this means for tariffs between the two countries. And a new study looks at American sentiment towards the federal government. So, how are Americans feeling about federal employees? That plus all the morning's business news on 91.3 WLRN. 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
1: Good morning, I'm Clizia Sala at the BBC. Violent protests over an alleged rape at a university campus in the state of Punjab in northwestern India have been quelled after more than 2,000 police officers were deployed. Classes have been suspended for 10 days. The BBC's Azad Moshiri.
2: Lovely Professional University, one of Punjab's largest private universities, has claimed the allegations are a false narrative designed to tarnish its reputation. The protests come after a string of sexual assaults have made headlines here in India. Police say they are continuing to investigate the claims in this case.
1: Ethiopia's army chief has accused Eritrea and Sudan of backing armed rebel groups in northern regions of his country. Birhan Jula's remarks are his first since a sharp escalation of fighting last week in northern Ethiopia's Tigray region. Thomas Mukwana.
3: Field Marshal Berhanu Jula's comments follow reports of a telecommunications and financial blockade of Ethiopia's northern Tigray region as a battle for strategic towns continues following an escalation of hostilities last week. Drone and ground fighting is believed to be continuing, raising concerns about the safety of civilians.
1: And Ukrainian officials in the northeastern city of Kharkiv say 22 people have been injured in a Russian-guided bomb strike on an apartment block. There have also been a number of attacks on Ukraine's capital, Kyiv. Meanwhile, in Russia, there are reports that Ukrainian drones have hit more oil facilities in the southern region of Krasnodar. I'm Clizia Sala at the BBC in London.
4: From the WLRN newsroom, I'm Christine DiMatte. A quarter of Florida's voters are registered with no party affiliation, or NPA for short. So it's not unusual for Floridians to reject both major parties. But it is noteworthy when an elected official does. So it caught attention when Hollywood Mayor Josh Levy, who leads Broward County's third largest city, announced he was leaving the Democratic Party to become an independent. Levy spoke with WLRN's Tim Padgett on the South Florida Roundup about why he made the switch and refuses to be defined by a political party.
5: Mayor, I first want to remind folks that this is not the first time you've been a registered independent. You had no party affiliation before you were elected to your first of three terms as Hollywood mayor back in 2016. Did you register as a Democrat then simply because you were running for office, even though it's a nonpartisan seat? But I'm curious, why did you choose Democrat back then and not Republican?
6: Well, I registered as a Democrat back in early 2016 because at that point in my life, I felt comfortable doing so. 10 years later, as you alluded to, the politics of the country have changed, the parties have changed, and the hyperpartisan environment is certainly a very distracting element in even the governance of a city where, keep in mind, I'm elected to a nonpartisan seat, elected by Democrats, Republicans, and independents. And I've just concluded that the NPA better represents me, and people are allowed to reassess where they fit politically, right?
5: But again, going back to 2016, why did just for contextual reasons here, I'm asking, why did the Democrat label, say, fit you better than the Republican label would have, when you were deciding, to drop your independent status and become a party member?
6: Right. Well, look, clearly, when you look at political parties, you look at their party platform and think about your own values and you decide, which party. And unfortunately, we only have a two-party system in the country. So you're forced to the blue jersey or the red jersey.
5: Right.
6: Back then, certainly the Democrats, I'm a lot more socially liberal than some of Republican ideology, a moderate in my views, I'm more hawkish in international affairs.
5: Right.
6: But back then, I was comfortable to be a Democrat and for many years after.
5: Mm-hmm.
6: Things took a slide the past few years with the way the partisanship and some of the party platforms
5: evolved. That brings me to your next question, which you've begun to answer in several ways. What was your overriding reason now, or should I say back in March when you made the registration switch, for returning to no party affiliation? Is it just because you're term limited from running again, or as you've been suggesting here, were there deeper reasons?
6: Well, look, there wasn't one event. I would say it was cumulative. I think the overarching thing to understand is being a mayor and governing in an incredibly hyperpartisan environment. If you're a Democrat, some residents might immediately make assumptions about everything you believe in, how you approach government.
5: Mm-hmm.
6: If you're a Republican, the same thing happens from the other direction. And I just simply didn't want a letter next to my name, deciding what residents should

0: think about me even before I had an opportunity to speak. So I'd rather look at an issue, understand facts, and make decisions that are right. And it was becoming more and more aggressive that people were prejudging, you know, the city or my work because of the letter next to my name. And, you know, remember, it's a nonpartisan seat. And so I, at some point I said, I don't need, I didn't change who I am. I just decided that I don't need a party label to predefine for people who can't look beyond a party label, you know, what their mayor, has.
1: What you seem to be suggesting is that, you know, to be a member of either party today kind of means checking your independent thinking at the door and being required to be more ideological than perhaps was demanded of a person being a Democrat or Republican in the past. Is that a good way of putting it?
0: It is. It is. I think being NPA does demonstrate that you do have intellectual independence. You don't have to start with, you know, what does the party label say about you, or does the party think? But rather, you know, what's the problem? What are the facts? And what's the best solution? And
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0: From Marketplace, I'm Nancy Marshall-Genzer, in for Kimberly Adams. The U.S. and China are each lowering tariffs on about $30 billion worth of imported products. The moves follow President Trump and Chinese President Xi's summit in Washington last week. Marketplace's Henry Epp has more on which goods are on the list.
2: The U.S. list is mostly made up of consumer products, toys, high chairs, sports equipment, table linens, and microwaves from China, to name a few, will all see lower import taxes. China's list, meanwhile, is heavy on agricultural products from the U.S., including corn, wheat, barley, tobacco, and rice. Not on the list, though, are soybeans. American soybeans have historically been a major export to China, but dropped significantly last year. China has separately committed to buying 25 million tons of soybeans annually from the U.S. and has begun ramping up those purchases. These moves come as the U.S. and China also agreed to extend what the countries are calling a trade truce, which was set to expire in November. They've now extended that truce to early January. I'm Henry Epp for Marketplace.
0: Tomorrow, the Labor Department will report on how many job openings were posted in August. Those vacancies can give us a sense of where labor demand is strongest right now. So Marketplace's Justin Ho looked into the types of jobs employers are trying to fill.
3: Early in the year, employers were not posting that many open positions.
4: But over these past few months, you're actually starting to see job openings growth pick up.
3: That's Nicole Servi, an economist at Wells Fargo. She says that new growth is being fueled by the goods-producing side of the economy.
4: Retail trade, wholesale trade, construction, manufacturing.
3: Servi says those sectors were not doing much hiring last year because tariffs caused demand for goods to slow down. But this year, trade policy is a little more certain.
4: I think a lot of those firms have some pent-up demand for labor, and they're trying to right-size here in 2026.
3: Servi says demand for AI infrastructure is also fueling job openings, especially in construction and manufacturing. Kathy Bosjancic, chief economist at Nationwide, says that demand is pushing up wages, too.
5: Particularly if I'm looking at construction workers, you've actually seen an increase or an acceleration in their average hourly earnings.
3: But Bosjancic says demand for labor on the services side of the economy has not been so strong, so wage growth has been weaker there, too.
5: If I looked at the end of 2025, average hourly earnings in the service sector were 3.7%, and now it's slowed to 2.9%.
3: Still, Bosjancic says the strength we're seeing on the goods side is supporting consumer spending overall, and she expects that economic growth will pick up in the third quarter. I'm Justin Ho for Marketplace.
0: Let's do the numbers. The Dow, S&P, and NASDAQ futures are all down in the 0.5% to 1% range, with the Dow future down 260 points.
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0: Only 27% of the public trusts the federal government. That's according to a new survey from the Partnership for Public Service. But is this level of public distrust new or part of a broader trend over the past several years? And does this distrust extend to federal employees? Joining us to discuss the study's findings is Max Steyer. He's president and CEO of the Partnership for Public Service. Max, welcome.
6: Thank you so much. Great to be here.
0: So what's going on here, Max? Why is there so little trust in government?
6: You asked the question, is this new? And the answer is it's not new. And I think you highlighted the important point that you've seen a decline in trust of all institutions. It is particularly troubling, though, when you talk about our government, because it is a fundamental part of our democracy.
0: And your report also says that this crisis of confidence has been exacerbated by what the report calls haphazard actions by the Trump administration. Can you give me some examples of this? Are you talking about cutbacks by DOGE?
6: So unlike trust in the federal government, the public actually has an increased positive view about the federal workforce itself. So we saw a 10-point jump in the positive views of civil servants, a 10-point jump in the perspective that civil servants, federal workers are working for people like me, and 3/4 of Americans saying they actually want a nonpartisan professional civil service. So I think we're seeing an example of loss aversion. Americans are experiencing the loss of capability from our government that they assumed would always be there and that isn't, and that shows itself across the country, from whether it's fires that are occurring and not being responded to in the same way, or the measles outbreaks, or food-borne illnesses. And I think this is going to accelerate as Americans lose things that they want and need from our government. I'm hopeful that this will be a historic civic lesson about why they need to care about what happens to our government and to ensure that future leaders are actually investing in the capability of government rather than tearing it down.
0: That's so interesting. So people are beginning to value federal workers a little more if they're not there to help. But also, when people were asked about particular interactions they had with federal workers, like applying for a passport or benefits, they're more positive. So their interactions make them feel more positive about the federal government, even though their overall view of government is negative?
6: Yes, I think when you put a face on the federal workforce, when you actually share specific examples of people doing the public's work, then attitudes get a lot better. I think part of what we're seeing in terms of the overall view of the federal government is that when you talk about the federal government, people aren't thinking about those civil servants who may be a neighbor solving a real problem for them. They're thinking about bickering politicians in Washington. And that cohort is not something that is popular with pretty much anyone.
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10: Good morning. President Trump rejected Iran's proposal to stop the war with the U.S. The idea was to resume a truce. Trump says Iran is losing badly, though oil prices remain elevated. It's Morning Edition from NPR News.
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10: Flood warnings are still in place along the New Jersey coast. Some towns had waist-deep water during a weekend nor'easter. I'm Layla Faulton.
11: And I'm Steve Inskeep. The storm is weakening now, but thousands of homes are without power. Also, Durham, North Carolina sends mental health workers, not police, to some 911 calls. How successful is that? And Kentucky's Andy Beshear applies biblical lessons to governing. It's Monday, September 28th. This day in 1941, Ted Williams became the last major league player to bat 400 for a season. The news is next.
12: Live from NPR News in Washington, I'm Corva Coleman. Authorities in the UK say they have foiled a suspected terror plot. A group of men were arrested near an airbase the U.S. has used for attacks on Iran. NPR's Lauren Freyer explains what happened.
13: A farmer who lives nearby called police in the middle of the night to say she noticed three suspicious vans with masked men. Police intercepted the vehicles, arrested five men on suspicion, they say, of explosives and terrorism offenses. Police say an Iran link is just one of the possibilities they're investigating. The government here has also accused Russia of plotting attacks on British soil. But this past summer, Iran did threaten British bases.
14: And NPR's Lauren Freyer reporting. Israeli Prime Minister Benjamin Netanyahu secretly traveled to Abu Dhabi this weekend to meet with a leader of the United Arab Emirates. That's according to a person briefed on the matter. NPR's Daniel Estrin reports from Tel Aviv.
15: The person was not authorized to speak publicly and did not say what came out of Netanyahu's meeting with UAE leader Mohammed bin Zayed. The United Arab Emirates has not commented on the matter. This comes after first Haaretz newspaper in Israel and then the New York Times reported that shortly before the October 7th attacks in 2023, the Emirati leader had warned Netanyahu that Hamas was planning an attack. NPR has not independently confirmed the reporting, and Netanyahu's office denies it. The October 7th attacks and the question of accountability for the Israeli security failure are a leading topic as Netanyahu seeks re-election next month. Daniel Estrin, NPR News, Tel Aviv.
14: President Trump is refusing to send hundreds of millions of dollars to the places Congress says it has to go. The move is called a pocket rescission. The federal government's nonpartisan watchdog, the Government Accountability Office, says the president's maneuver is illegal. NPR's Eric McDaniel reports.
16: Each year, Congress passes laws which allocate money to the federal government's various programs and agencies. That is their constitutional responsibility, the power of the purse. Now, the executive branch is unilaterally withholding money owed to programs the president opposes. That's $560 million to programs that provide services to refugees and other immigrants, according to a memo from the White House. Also, $15 million to a Justice Department team tasked with preventing and resolving racial tensions. That's $70 million to programs providing grants and fellowships to support institutions bringing foreign students and faculty to the U.S., and tens of millions more to initiatives that touch on climate change or racial and gender minority work. Eric McDaniel, NPR News in Washington.
14: The White House started airing a new ad this weekend featuring President Trump. In it, he asks people to join him in his fight to expel warmongers from the government. The ad says it was paid for by the U.S. government. Critics say this appears to violate federal law. This is NPR.
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20: Hey, Bonnie. 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
11: It's Morning Edition from NPR News. I'm Steve Inskeep in Washington, D.C.
10: And I'm Leila Fadel in New York City. Good morning. President Trump says he rejected an Iranian offer to suspend hostilities for 7 days and immediately reopen the Strait of Hormuz.
11: The president said the Iranian offer, quote, would not be acceptable, and that Iran is, in his words, losing so badly.
10: Joining us to discuss this and more is NPR international correspondent in the Gulf, Aya Betraoui. Good morning, Aya.
2: Good morning, Leila.
10: Okay, so today marks 7 months since the U.S. and Israel launched war on Iran and killed its supreme leader. Where do things stand right now?
2: Yeah, so Iran's latest offer, which you just mentioned there, is basically similar to what the two sides agreed to during that memorandum of understanding period back in June. And that was a deal that barely lasted a few weeks. Iran basically wants the U.S. to lift its naval blockade on its oil exports and to unfreeze billions of foreign dollars that it has in foreign banks in exchange for reopening the Strait of Hormuz. But we know that Trump said he rejects those terms. Now, Iran's foreign minister, Abbas Araghchi, was on NBC's Meet the Press on Sunday. And I'd like you to listen to how he describes his country's position 7 months into this war.
21: We are fully prepared for the war to be resumed. And I repeat, we stand firm in the face of any new aggression, even if it comes to a doomsday war. But at the same time, we stand ready for diplomacy. It is up to President Trump to choose.

0: So as you heard there, he talked about being ready for a doomsday war or for diplomacy. Now, Trump says Iran is desperate to make a deal because U.S. sanctions are strangling its economy. And he says that massive amounts of oil are already flowing through the Strait of Hormuz now.
1: Is that true? Are massive amounts of oil coming through the Strait?
0: So, Leila, flows coming out of the Strait are really not consistent. They do swing from one week to another. But the most recent data by Kepler shows a 7-day average last week of around 13.

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2: Act this month, and it needs the Strait of Hormuz open because its secondary route to export oil through the Red Sea remains blocked by Yemen's Houthis.
3: That's right. Tell us about that war between the Houthis and the Saudis. Is Saudi Arabia getting support from allies?
2: So, Leila, the UK has stepped in with a refueling aircraft to support the Saudi Air Force in its bombing of the Houthis, who are supported by Iran. The UK says these wars in the Gulf are having an impact on prices at home. And as France looks to another winter and its needs for gas and oil, it is sending soldiers, radar, and defense systems to help the Saudis defend against Houthi attacks. Now, the Houthis say their attacks will continue until Saudi Arabia ends its attacks. And this past weekend, Saudi Arabia says the Houthis again fired at its capital, Riyadh. But, you know, ultimately, as we said, Leila, it's 7 months into this conflict, which remains unresolved. There is an absence of peace in the Gulf, and it's Washington's Gulf allies that are the ones paying the heavy price of this continued uncertainty and instability.
3: That's NPR's Aya Batraoui in Dubai. Thank you.
2: Thanks, Leila.
3: British authorities say they've foiled a suspected terror plot.
4: Now, they arrested men near an airbase, and today counterterrorism officials are asking if Iran could have been behind those attacks as retaliation for U.S. and Israeli strikes.
3: For more on this investigation, let's go to NPR's Lauren Frayer at our bureau in London. Good morning, Lauren.
5: Good morning.
3: So what exactly happened there yesterday?
5: So this was near RAF Royal Air Force Base Fairford in the Cotswolds. It's where some American bombers and reconnaissance aircraft take off from for Iran from an otherwise, you know, bucolic green hilly area a couple hours west of London. A farmer who lives nearby called police in the middle of the night to say she noticed three suspicious vans with masked men. Police intercepted the vehicles, arrested five men on suspicion, they say, of explosives and terrorism offenses. Now, the British Army spent all day Sunday using bomb disposal robots to probe the vehicles. Police say an Iran link is just one of the possibilities they're investigating. The government here has also accused Russia of plotting attacks on British soil. But this past summer, Iran did threaten British bases.
3: Okay, so not clear if this is connected to Iran, but you said Iran did make a threat. What was that?
5: So back in July, Iran's IRGC, the Islamic Revolutionary Guard Corps, issued a statement saying any base used against Iran is a legitimate target and that, quote, London is responsible if it assists U.S. attacks on Iran. You know, the U.S. military has had a presence at RAF Fairford and other bases for decades, and during the 1991 Gulf War, during the 2003 Iraq invasion. The British Defense Secretary, Wes Streeting, was on the BBC this morning, and he was asked whether Britain is now being targeted for that long relationship working with the U.S. military.
6: The defense and intelligence cooperation we have with the United States of America is the closest alliance of any two sovereign countries anywhere in the world. That makes us more safe, not less safe.
5: Streeting was also asked directly about Iran. He refused to speculate about whether these suspects were Iranian or Iranian-linked, but he did say that the Iranian regime does want to do harm to British interests and allies. And the U.S. Embassy in London has put out a security alert last night asking U.S. citizens in this country to exercise caution.
3: Interesting. What do we know about the suspects?
5: They have not been identified publicly. President Trump is actually our main source of information about these suspects so far. He told reporters, quote, we had them under investigation. They were looking to do big damage. And he later said, we know all about them. Now, authorities here have not said whether the suspects were known to authorities or whether they were under any kind of surveillance. It's worth noting that RAF Fairford has also been the target of lots of protests. Polls show most Brits oppose the Iran war, increasingly so amid higher gas prices that it's caused here. British bases have been vandalized, and the British government has also charged anti-war protesters with terrorism offenses. Now, under terrorism laws, these suspects can be detained for up to 14 days without charge. So who exactly they are may become clear during that time frame.
3: That's NPR's Lauren Frayer in London. Thank you for your reporting, Lauren.
5: You're welcome. Thank you.
3: President Trump.

0: Trump lost in court in his latest attack on the media, but continued his retaliation against CNN anyway.
1: Just to review here, a federal judge said last week that the president likely violated the Constitution when he banned three news outlets from the White House. Trump explicitly said he was banning them over coverage he did not like. This limited coverage last week of a speech at the United Nations and the visit of Chinese President Xi Jinping. The news organizations returned to the White House after the court ruling, but Trump then blocked close-up camera coverage over the weekend as he traveled to a football game in Tennessee and a golf tournament in Illinois.
0: NPR senior national political correspondent Mara Liasson is here to talk it through. Good morning, Mara.
2: Good morning.
0: So President Trump chose to attack news outlets at a time when it would seem he would want all eyes on him. Was this a political miscalculation by the president?
2: Well, it might be. He certainly missed out on coverage that he normally would love to have. As far as those press passes, it looks like the White House exploited a loophole in the judge's order, because while White House press passes were restored at that judge's order, CNN was prevented from boarding Air Force One to cover the president's trip, as you said, to see a college football game in Tennessee. But so far, at least, the other networks are standing in solidarity with CNN, at least for now, although they're going to make decisions about covering the president on a case-by-case basis.
0: Politically speaking, does a fight with the major broadcast networks benefit Trump in some way?
2: Well, that's a big question. Picking fights with the media might be popular with his base, but it's similar to another big question that hangs over Trump, which is, why is he taking stands that are opposed to majority public opinion on issue after issue? The public wants AI regulated. Donald Trump says he doesn't want regulations. The public is skeptical about data centers. He said the only people who oppose them are people who want to be, quote, poor and backwards. He's, of course, for tariffs and the war in Iran, two very, very unpopular policies. And all of this does not seem to be adding up to a coherent strategy to help his party win the midterms.
0: Now, the fight is also distracting from other things Trump is doing, things that could directly impact people's lives far more than a fight with the media. Over the weekend, the administration canceled $810 billion in spending Congress already approved. What happened there?
2: On Friday, the White House announced what's known as a pocket rescission. And according to the White House, the canceled funds include over $550 million from programs that provided services to refugees and other non-citizens. Later this week, the cuts to Medicaid and food stamp SNAP benefits that were in Trump's One Big Beautiful Bill are going to kick in. And this pocket rescission has been called illegal by the General Accounting Office. Senate Appropriations Committee Chair Susan Collins, who's in a tight reelection race in Maine, posted on X that the cuts were intended to, quote, undermine Congress's constitutional power of the purse. So together, all of these cuts add up to more economic pressure on voters, added to higher prices at the pump and on grocery stores. It's making voters feel angry and economically stressed. And that's just not good for the incumbent party just a few weeks from the election.
0: NPR's Mara Liasson. Thank you, Mara.
2: You're welcome.
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3: Hi, I'm calling from Miami. 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
4: 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Hi, I'm Carlton Gillespie. 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Good morning, Bonnie.
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0: So why are we asking you to become a sustainer?

0: versus an annual giver? 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
1: 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But we have another benefit for you here on Monday, because it's Mug Monday, and you can get our really cool retro camper mug. It's a double wall, stainless steel, copper insulated mug, so it keeps your drinks as hot or as cold as you like them for as long as you like, designed by our very own Lex Leshansky, and it is so stylish. It's rock solid, and it is almost spill proof, which is very important for me and keeping my marriage sane, because I am sick of getting stains out of my white and pale colored t-shirts. So it's got this cool swivel closure that makes sure it's even Carlton Gillespie proof. And today only, it's yours for just $16 a month. Tomorrow that goes up to $20 a month, and you may be thinking, $16 a month? 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
0: Right, and just what an incredible response we've had from you. 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
3: 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I'm Leila Fadel in New York City.
4: And I'm Steve Inskeep in Washington, D.C. If you're like me, you were following messages from people up and down the East Coast over the weekend. Some people had power, some people did not. Because of a slow-moving storm called a nor'easter, the name comes from winds that blow out of the northeast. David Wright of Rhode Island's Ocean State Media has been covering the storm from Long Island. David, good morning.
5: Good morning, Steve.
4: How'd things go in Greenport, New York?
5: It was pretty intense. I had to take a ferry across Long Island Sound to get here Friday afternoon. It turned out to be the last one. The storm just starting to gather out on the open water. It was rough going, rough enough to set off all the car alarms.
4: Wow.
5: Yeah, the view out the window kind of lurched all the way across. One minute you're seeing white cap waves, the next minute you're seeing the horizon all the way across. And they ended up canceling all the ferries after that, late Friday and all day Saturday. Mine was the last one. And here in Greenport, the water at high tide spilled up over the docks. It flooded the streets closest to the harbor. But down in the South Fork, I think, out by the Hamptons is where you saw a bigger impact. In Montauk, some of the waves were 18 feet high.
4: Wow.
5: Yeah. Now the winds have died down, still pouring with rain. But here, as in most places along the coast, I think the storm's bark was worse than its bite.
4: Okay, that's good. But are there other areas up and down the coast that were more deeply affected?
5: For sure. Some coastal towns in New Jersey had water that was waist deep. New York City, they clocked winds as high as 70 miles an hour. And one Brooklyn man turned out to be a city worker walking near a playground was struck and killed by a falling tree. In Boston, the storm led to the cancellation of 20% of the flights out of Logan. And the Red Sox had to move their season finale down to Florida. They were playing against the Cubs, supposed to be out of Fenway. Instead, they played at the Rays Stadium in Tampa, St. Pete's. And out on Nantucket, this may be the most interesting thing, the storm deposited a huge chunk of an old shipwreck onto the beach on the South Shore. It's believed to be part of a schooner that sank in 1884 on its way from New Orleans to Boston.
4: Amazing. Now, inland, people were losing power, including some relatives of mine. Where does that stand now?
5: A lot of people lost power out in New Jersey. At the storm's peak, more than 180,000 customers. Those numbers tended to drop as the storm moved up the coast and inland. Still plenty of power outages. Work crews still busy trying to restore them. But to put it in context, in New Jersey, as of this morning, 3,000 outages, just a few fewer than that, actually, and fewer than Hawaii, where they're dealing with Hurricane Nolo. A lot of those outages caused by falling trees. This was definitely a kind of weekend where you double-check your insurance policy and take seriously the phrase, don't park under a tree.
4: Wow. David, I'm still thinking about your trip across on the ferry and just being able to see the whitecaps in the horizon. So I'm going to make a reading recommendation here live on the radio.
5: Not the perfect storm, I hope.
4: No, not the perfect storm. It's a shorter one. Stephen Crane, The Open Boat, a short story about four guys who are trapped on a boat on the water and they can't see anything beyond the next wave.
5: Awesome. I'll check it out.
4: Okay. David Wright with Rhode Island's Ocean State Media, currently in Greenport, New York. Thanks.
5: Thanks, Steve.
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0: Right. 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We're hearing from Boca Raton this morning. Thank you so much, Louise, who became a new sustainer. And Josh and Joan in Boca Raton, already sustainers, making their gifts. Please join them. It feels really good. We'll shout out your name, and then you can feel really good about the fact that you were one of the 3,000 and helped us unlock $1 million. 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Coming up on WLRN News, why South Florida arts advocates are speaking out against a constitutional amendment on the November ballot. 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
1: And before we get to the news, we got to tell you about Mug Monday. Here's the test. You, your coffee, and WLRN's new retro camper mug, with its sealed swivel lid and stainless steel insulation, it's ready for whatever your day brings, from your Monday commute to weekend adventure. So here's the deal. Today only, it's yours for just $16 a month. That goes up to $20 a month tomorrow. I know 16, not a nice round number. Well, I guess it is round, but it's not, you know, a clean kind of $15 or $20 a month. 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Or 15, you just got to go up $1. And that may seem small, but that helps us get closer to the $1 million. So even if it's just a dollar or a $6, $5 increase, whatever it may be, you're getting us closer to $1 million. So support WLRN and get a mug that's as strong, as steady, and as cool as public media itself. Visit WLRN.org or call 866-247-9576.
0: Yeah, it's great. It's kind of unspillable, and it keeps your drink hot or cold for hours. You know, you could sit out this critical member drive, or this critical movement, as we're calling it. However, 3,000 new or upgrading sustainers will unlock $1 million for WLRN. We are certain of that. But nobody says you have to be one of them, unless you want WLRN to be here for the next person who needs it, and the next, and the next. 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
8: From the WLRN Newsroom, I'm Christine DiMattei. Proposed property cuts being decided this coming November could severely impact community arts and cultural funding across South Florida. WLRN's Wilkin Brutus tells us more about how they could affect Palm Beach County.
9: Amendment 3 proposes raising Florida's homestead exemption to $150,000 by 2027 and $250,000 by 2028. That's a major tax relief to homeowners. But arts advocates warn that reduced municipal tax revenue could threaten funding that supports local museums, public art, and community festivals. Here's Jennifer Sullivan. She's Senior Vice President of the Culture Council for Palm Beach County.
10: The arts are, and nonprofit services are often discretionary. Cities and counties are going to have to prioritize, and we feel strongly that the arts will not be prioritized over some of the basic needs that a community will need.
9: Statewide data shows roughly 600 cultural organizations rely on $195 million in local government support. That also includes about $11 million across 50 organizations in Palm Beach County alone.
10: In order for all the arts and all the nonprofits to be healthy and provide the maximum level of service, there has to be a funding mix of public and private dollars.
9: Sullivan stresses that private donations and philanthropy alone cannot fully replace public investment. I'm Wilkin Brutus in Palm Beach County.
8: And while law enforcement officials, local governments, arts organizations, and others line up in opposition to what will appear as Amendment 3 in November, the largest state-based realtor organization in the country is jumping up in support of the measure. On the Between the Lines with Derek Ham podcast from State Affairs, Florida Realtors CEO Margie Grant acknowledged concerns over cuts to core services, but argued that the proposal presents cities and counties with an opportunity to rethink and optimize their spending.
11: I live right down the street from a really nice park in Tallahassee that has a community center, and we use it a lot, and my neighbors use it a lot. And one of the things you hear about is what's going to happen. You know, how are counties and cities going to be able to afford to pay for parks and other services that might not be considered core services? Will there be a fee shift? And what are you telling people when you're asked about that?
12: I think sometimes people forget when they're getting kind of caught up in the concerns that keep coming up that this is a two-step process. The passage of Amendment 3 is step one. Once Amendment 3 passes, step two starts, and that's the implementation process. And everyone who's an elected official right now is starting to look at what that means. And one of the things I am proudest of being a Floridian is that we do a great job of electing state and local officials who know how to plan and take care of our communities. And I have the utmost faith and confidence when they all sit down and look at how they need to budget, they're going to make really good decisions to make sure that the things that are most important to their owners and to their residents are preserved.
8: That was Florida Realtor CEO Margie Grant on the Between the Lines with Derek Ham podcast from State Affairs. You can hear the full conversation wherever you get your podcasts. Front and center on our homepage today, Florida's Live Local Act was passed in 2023 and promoted as a tool to increase the amount of affordable housing statewide. But how much affordable housing has actually been built through that law? And what are the limitations for developers? Plus, the state of Florida is suing 3 insulin manufacturers, 3 pharmacy benefit managers, and 3 rebate companies, accusing them of colluding to inflate prices for diabetes medication. You can find those stories at WLRN.org. 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
13: Yes, my name is Michael. My inspiration for making the donation today is the assault on our free press and our democracy. Although my contribution is not as big as I'd like it to be, it's a contribution towards our free and fair democracy. And that's it. I would love to see more people open up their wallets if they care as much as I do about our free press and our democracy. Thank you, and have a great day.
0: Thank you, Michael. And we're there with you, and we're glad we can be here for you. And don't worry about your donation and the size of it. The important thing is that you made a stand. You said, yes, I want to protect an independent free press. So please join Michael. If you've yet to do so, you've tuned in during our $1 million sustainer challenge, looking for 3,000 sustainers to either become first-time sustainers or increase their sustaining donation so that we can unlock $1 million. We're inviting you and this community to do something extraordinary. We've never had a challenge of this size before, $1 million. So please take a moment, be part of it. It will feel good all around. $5 or $10 a month is all we're asking. Or if you can increase your sustaining gift that you give every month, that would be great too. 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Good morning, Bonnie Berman here with Carlton Gillespie. Hey, Carlton.
1: Hey, Bonnie. And why are we pushing someone to become a sustainer so hard? 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
0: It does. And we want to thank Susan in Loxahatchee for becoming a sustaining member. Thank you so much, Shelley in Boca Raton. Lots of Boca this morning. Thank you, Richard in Doral and Friday in Tamarack. Thank you for your contributions. 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If you have the means and you have the wherewithal, there's no downside. 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You hear it differently. You, when you listen, you say, I helped make that story happen. So let us hear from you, won't you? You feel good. 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
3: There's been a quiet surge in the years after the police killing of George Floyd in 2020 of a different kind of emergency response, sending unarmed mental health clinicians to answer 911 calls instead of police. These programs are now in nearly 100 cities across the U.S. NPR criminal justice correspondent Meg Anderson visited one of those programs in Durham, North Carolina, that is doing this right, and she joins us now to talk about that. Good morning, Meg.
15: Good morning.
3: So tell us about this program that you visited. How does it work?
15: Yeah, so it's called Durham Heart, and researchers who study these programs often point to this one as a success. It's a community response team, and they usually go out in pairs. There's a mental health clinician and then another worker who has, like, lived experience, something, you know, they've struggled with drug use or something like that. And I saw some interesting calls. There was one 911 call about a man trespassing on private property. When we got there, he was pretty agitated. He was yelling. He had garbage bags full of stuff and actually an entire sofa with him, and he didn't want to leave. But the heart workers stayed with him. They calmed him down. They got him to take some supplies, a fresh pair of socks and bottled water. And they did get him to move his belongings off of that private property.
3: Okay, that seems like a success. How are officials measuring success?
15: Yeah, so I spoke with Anise Vance about that. He's an assistant director in the Durham Community Safety Department. That's the department that runs the HART program. And he put it pretty simply.
16: Somebody receives us on a 911 call and is able to be de-escalated and is able to view that in a way that is, oh, thank you for helping me get through this moment, as opposed to that call potentially ending up in handcuffs, that is a huge win.
15: And, you know, theoretically, HART showing up instead of police, like, also frees up police, right, to go do other things, to go solve violent crime. And a study this year also found that the Durham program leads to fewer arrests, that most officers find it helpful, and that police are rarely called for backup.
3: Okay, so those are the upsides. Are there limitations?
15: Yeah. So there are two big ones that are facing a lot of these programs across the U.S. Remember, there are like almost 100 of these. One of them is funding. You know, they just can't operate at scale in the city. The other is what types of calls they're answering. So Amos Irwin is with the Law Enforcement Action Partnership. That's a criminal justice reform nonprofit. And he says some teams are only authorized to respond to clear-cut mental health crises, things like suicidal ideation. But Irwin says, you know, it's not always that obvious.
17: There are all kinds of calls that responders can handle that do not have mental health on the surface. They call and say, there's somebody panhandling really aggressively here. There is somebody loitering around my store refusing to leave.
15: And Irwin says that all of the leading programs are handling calls like that, including Durham. But I should note that kind of opens the door for some tension.
3: What kind of tension?
15: Well, some of those calls, right, about panhandling or trespassing, they often have really complex root causes, things like homelessness or drug addiction. It's hard to fully address those things with a 911 response, right? You need more. But addressing those things was not the original point of these programs, right? The original goal was to reduce the number of police interactions in communities. And so Durham and plenty of other cities across the country are actively trying to figure out how to balance that immediate response with those deeper long-term challenges.
3: That's NPR's Meg Anderson. Thank you, Meg.
15: You're welcome.
3: This is NPR News.
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1: 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Hey, Bonnie.
0: Hey, good morning.
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0: That's right. And yes, let's do it. We are making history. You're making history for us. And it's also Mug Monday today on WLRN. It could be hot. It could be cold. Morning, night, cocoa, coffee, whatever you choose to put in it. It's our new camper mug. It's built for it all. Double wall stainless steel with copper vacuum insulation. Means your drink stays just the way you like it. And the sealed swivel Closure Lid means fewer spills on the go. Designed by our own Lex Leshansky. Limited edition mug, $16 a month today instead of $20 tomorrow. So pick up your camper mug right now at WLRN.org. Be one of the 3,000 and get us closer to unlocking $1 million when you do. Maybe you give $15 a month and you can upgrade to $20 and get the mug. I want to tell you where we stand, basically. We're closing in on, we're just over needing over 2,000.

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5: And I'm Steve Inskeep in Washington, D.C. When parents monitor what their kids do online, the kids are less likely to experience the downsides of social media and too much screen time. That's according to research showing benefits to parents setting boundaries. NPR's Ritu Chatterjee reports.
6: Elizabeth Hoover is the mother of two teenage daughters aged 15 and 17. She recently retired from her job as the chief technology officer at Alexandria City Public Schools in Virginia. She says she's always set boundaries around screen time.
7: Even before they got their personal devices, we used tools to monitor screen time.
6: That was when the girls shared a family iPad. Then in middle school, they got their own smartphones.
7: My oldest daughter got it in seventh grade, and then the younger one, much to my older daughter's dismay, got it in sixth grade.
6: But they had clear rules about how they use their phones.
7: They could not download an app without my permission. There were specific time restraints around different apps. They did not have Instagram and they did not have Snapchat.
6: Hoover says her family also has rules around when to have screen time.
7: No devices at the dinner table, bedtime, you know, turning in the phones.
6: And research shows that those rules protect kids in a number of ways, says pediatrician Dr. Jason Nagata.
8: Limiting phone and social media use at nighttime, sort of as a household rule, has been linked with lower social media addiction scores in the children, lower overall social media time.
6: Nagata is at the University of California, San Francisco, and is a leading researcher of kids' online behaviors.
8: If you're not on your phone late at night, then you have less use, there's less kind of addictive or problematic use, and then you may be less likely to be cyberbullied or engage in cyberbullying.
6: Reducing nighttime use also protects sleep, which is critical for mental health and brain development. But, Nagata says, monitoring kids' online habits isn't just about setting boundaries. It also involves
8: asking about their children's online experiences, being curious about content.
9: I always have to remind myself, I have a 17-year-old and 12-year-old. Be curious, don't be furious.
6: Sunny Shun Liu is the research director at the Stanford Social Media Lab. She suggests parents ask their kids open-minded questions about what they're doing online.
9: What's this? Why this app is so interesting? Why show me about that? I think that's it's really keep the communication open.
6: And the communication should go both ways. If you see something funny online, she says, share it with your kids. If they're playing an online game, maybe join them.
9: I think that's the best way to really build parent and kids cohesion and relationships and trust that way.
6: That's the approach Elizabeth Hoover used with her daughters.
7: Early on in third, fourth grade, I started to establish a dialogue about their digital life.
6: About issues like cyberbullying, online scams, Instagram filters.
7: I tell parents to start early, talk often, listen intently.
6: It's something she practices even today. Ritu Chatterjee, NPR News.

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3: From the WLRN Newsroom, I'm Christine DiMatte. The supervisors of elections from Miami-Dade, Broward, and Palm Beach counties recently came together to jointly remind voters about some important upcoming deadlines and election plans. Palm Beach County Supervisor of Elections Wendy Sartori-Link shared details about her county's early voting appointment system, which Broward and Miami-Dade are looking to copy.
4: A voter has the opportunity to make an appointment to vote, whether it's because somebody's elderly or they have a disability, or they can't afford to be gone for an hour or 2 hours to stand in line, and we guarantee that they will be in less than 15 minutes.
3: The supervisor said they've heard from voters who fear the presence of federal immigration authorities at the polls. Here's Broward Supervisor Joe Scott.
5: I don't see why ICE would come. It's a very bad place to find illegal immigrants. The people coming to vote are all going to be U.S. citizens.
3: The voter registration deadline for the midterms is Monday, October 5th. Florida's attorney general has called for a Sarasota teacher to be fired for what he described as harassment of a conservative middle school student. But documents obtained by our sister station in Tampa last week show that the boy in question was reprimanded after he brought up abortion and violence against women in class. Attorney General James Uthmeyer was asked about it during a stop in Sarasota on Friday, and he said the Department of Education will do its own investigation.
6: I'm not involved in the nitty-gritty of that and cannot comment on it.
3: Sarasota County School Board member Tom Edwards says this is part of a pattern as teachers at three different schools are being investigated.
7: The attorney general's kind of said in his comments that he's not necessarily involved, and frankly, he shouldn't be. No teacher here in these investigations actually broke the law.
3: The Sarasota County School District plans to respond to the attorney general later this week. This is WLRN News. I'm Christine DiMatte.
8: My name is Sylvia. I'm calling from Kendall, and I've been listening to WLRN for years and years and years. 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I'm so grateful for the great news. I consider it real news. It's unbiased, very informative. All the shows are very informative, and some of them are very funny also. So I just wanted to show my appreciation. Thank WLRN, NPR for the great programming, and I hope it never stops. And I'm devastated that the funding was cut. I hope in the future this could be remedied. Thank you.
9: Well, Sylvia, if it's not remedied, we have you to thank for keeping WLRN strong. 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Good morning. I'm Carlton Gillespie, WLRN's Broward County reporter and the host of the Florida Roundup here alongside Bonnie Berman. Hey, Bonnie.
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10: And Sylvia, you know, Sylvia not only increased her sustaining membership, but also gave another one-time gift. 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
9: 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And WLRN's new camper mug is built for it all. Double-walled stainless steel with a copper vacuum insulation means your drink stays just the way you like it. 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
11: Washington, I'm Corva Coleman. President Trump says he rejected Iran's offer to suspend conflict for 7 days and reopen the Strait of Hormuz. He says the deal's not acceptable. Iran wants the U.S. to lift its blockade and unfreeze billions of its money in foreign banks in exchange for opening the strait. But President Trump says massive amounts of oil are flowing through the strait now. The oil flow is not consistent. NPR's Aya Betraoui says there are two things to keep in mind.
12: One is that Iran can and still does attack ships transiting through that narrow waterway. So these ships are running dark with their transponders off to hide their location. And that leads to the second point, which is that it's very expensive for ships to export oil through the Strait of Hormuz because of those risks without a deal in place.
11: NPR's Aya Betraoui reporting. Officials in the UK say they've arrested 5 men and foiled an apparent terror plot. They're going over 3 vans discovered near an air base. The U.S. uses that base to launch attacks on Iran. The Senate is expected to vote today on a bill to reform college sports. NPR's Becky Sullivan reports the bill would allow the NCAA to reinstate rules on eligibility and transfers.
13: Supporters of the Protect College Sports Act say it's needed to rein in what they call a Wild West era for college athletics. Athlete pay has taken off since courts legalized name, image, and likeness payments. Players can transfer freely between schools. And there are constant lawsuits from players challenging eligibility rules. The bill would grant the NCAA a limited antitrust exemption to restore those rules. It also aims to prevent so-called super conferences by capping the membership of big revenue conferences at 19 schools and disincentivizing schools from jumping from one power conference to another. Sports law experts tell NPR that if it becomes law, the bill would likely not end the flood of litigation. Instead, the bill itself is what would be challenged. Becky Sullivan, NPR News, Washington.
11: Forecasters are warning residents of Mexico's Baja Peninsula about Hurricane Polo. The powerful hurricane could make landfall by late tonight. From member station KJZZ, Nina Kravinsky has more from Hermosillo, Mexico.
14: Hurricane Polo has been making its way north off Mexico's west coast after rapidly intensifying into a major hurricane. The storm is expected to make landfall on the Baja Peninsula before making its way inland to the Mexican state of Sonora across the Gulf of California. The U.S. Embassy in Mexico warns travelers to be aware of flooding, mudslides, and road closures early in the week. The National Hurricane Center says moisture from the hurricane could also lead to heavy rainfall and flooding in the southwest U.S. Another storm, Tropical Storm Rachel, off of Mexico's southwest coast, has been moving north in Polo's wake and strengthened into a tropical storm Sunday. For NPR News, I'm Nina Kravinsky in Hermosillo, Mexico.
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16: My name is Alisa. 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

0: and I am a very, very supportive of all that WLRN and NPR provide. 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
1: Thank you, Elisa. 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We have Elisa, and I'm Bonnie Berman here with Carlton Gillespie and you.
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1: Look for the red donate button across South Florida. Newsrooms are shrinking. The Herald just had huge cutbacks. I think it was last week. Mm-hmm. 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
3: It's Morning Edition from NPR News. I'm Steve Inskeep in Washington, D.C.
4: And I'm Leila Fadel in New York City. Good morning. British authorities say they've foiled a suspected terror plot.
3: They arrested men near an airbase, and today counterterrorism officials are asking if Iran could have been behind this as retaliation for U.S. and Israeli strikes.
4: For more on this investigation, let's go to NPR's Lauren Frayer at our bureau in London. Good morning, Lauren.
5: Good morning.
4: So what exactly happened there yesterday?
5: So this was near RAF Royal Air Force Base Fairford in the Cotswolds. It's where some American bombers and reconnaissance aircraft take off for Iran from an otherwise, you know, bucolic green hilly area a couple hours west of London. A farmer who lives nearby called police in the middle of the night to say she noticed three suspicious vans with masked men. Police intercepted the vehicles, arrested five men on suspicion, they say, of explosives and terrorism offenses. Now, the British Army spent all day Sunday using bomb disposal robots to probe the vehicles. Police say an Iran link is just one of the possibilities they're investigating. The government here has also accused Russia of plotting attacks on British soil. But this past summer, Iran did threaten British bases.
4: Okay, so not clear if this is connected to Iran, but you said Iran did make a threat. What was that?
5: So back in July, Iran's IRGC, the Islamic Revolutionary Guard Corps, issued a statement saying any base used against Iran is a legitimate target, and that, quote, London is responsible if it assists U.S. attacks on Iran. You know, the U.S. military has had a presence at RAF Fairford and other bases for decades, and during the 1991 Gulf War, during the 2003 Iraq invasion. The British Defense Secretary, Wes Streeting, was on the BBC this morning, and he was asked whether Britain is now being targeted for that long relationship working with the U.S. military.
6: The defense and intelligence cooperation we have with the United States of America is the closest alliance of any two sovereign countries anywhere in the world. That makes us more safe, not less safe.
5: Streeting was also asked directly about Iran. He refused to speculate about whether these suspects were Iranian or Iranian-linked, but he did say that the Iranian regime does want to do harm to British interests and allies. And the U.S. Embassy in London has put out a security alert last night asking U.S. citizens in this country to exercise caution.
4: Interesting. What do we know about the suspects?
5: They have not been identified publicly. President Trump is actually our main source of information about these suspects so far. He told reporters, quote, "We had them under investigation. They were looking to do big damage." And he later said, "We know."
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2: So, amid higher gas prices that it's caused here, British bases have been vandalized, and the British government has also charged anti-war protesters with terrorism offenses. Now, under terrorism laws, these suspects can be detained for up to 14 days without charge. So, who exactly they are may become clear during that time frame.
3: That's NPR's Lauren Freyer in London. Thank you for your reporting, Lauren.
2: You're welcome. Thank you.
4: Juliet Kayyem has been listening with us. She is a national security expert and former Homeland Security official. Welcome back.
5: Thanks for having me.
4: The president says we know all about them regarding these people arrested in the UK. What do you make of that statement?
5: Well, it just is in somewhat conflict, or at least is ahead in terms of what the British wanted to disclose, as your reporter said, under the very rigorous counterterrorism laws in England coming out of their history. They have 14 days before they disclose both the charges and who the people are. So we still don't know that from official sources in Britain. So the president says, you know, this group of people had been being followed for some period of time. That is somewhat inconsistent with how they were caught. This was a call-in from a farmer, a woman who saw these trucks or these vans very close to the Air Force field in the middle of the night. And so if they were being followed, how did they get so close? They weren't so far outside the perimeter. So we'll wait in terms of the official sources. Interestingly enough, the local sources in local police forces and spokespeople in outside of the area have not said anything, even though about 85 homes were evacuated in the immediate aftermath for fear that there were explosives in the van.
4: Okay, given the scarcity of information, I think we have to talk in terms of questions rather than answers.
5: Yes.
4: But what questions occur to you based on the facts that we have heard from Lauren Freyer there? Not a lone attacker, not one person, but five masked men, vans. We don't, I think, literally know there was a bomb, but we know about a bomb disposal robot. So what questions occur to you?
5: I think that's important to state that there's been no sort of detonation of a bomb. We don't know if they actually found bombs in the van. So there's three ways this investigation will go four. The first is that this was not a nefarious act and a sort of miscommunication, and we're going to find out relatively soon if the men are released. The other theories about what this could be begin with, is this a sort of Iranian-sponsored attack on an Air Force base, a British Air Force base, that is essentially holding United States Air Force assets, including, you know, the B-52, the B-1, the large weaponry that is being used in the war in Iran. If that is true, that is just a change in the Iranian tactics since the war started. A lot of us who are in counterterrorism have thought that the Iranians are unlikely to attack Western sites, military sites, despite what they have said, only because the narrative would turn against them, right? That they would, that people would then be, the Iranians sort of have a narrative that they are winning, or at least being able to draw out this war in a way that's harming the United States. The second is that it would be a radicalized group, a group of people tied to the Iranian government or the Islamic cause that are not directed by the Iranians. So this would be your sort of, you know, group of people radicalized, homegrown possibly in Britain. So they'll be looking at that. The third is that it's unrelated directly to the war, but has something to do with the politics in Britain, possibly, as the British are saying, even Russia. So they're going to be looking at all of these different lanes of potential. I will say, I've been in this field a long time. The fact that we have gotten no clarity, even if there were explosives in 24 hours, suggests that there is more to the story than the Iranians were trying to attack U.S. bases in Great Britain.
4: Okay, we'll keep listening for that. I want to ask about something else that we heard in Lauren's reporting. Yeah. A British official was quoted there saying once again that the U.S.-UK relationship is the closest in the world between two sovereign nations. Is it your sense that collaboration has continued on intelligence and counterterrorism and so forth, even as the Trump administration has criticized the U.K. and essentially all allies?
5: Yes. I mean, I think everyone that I talk to, Five Eyes, which is a sort of intelligence unit of five allied countries, and certainly on NATO,

0: that the on the intelligence side, especially very operational tactical intelligence, so there are a group of people that could be a harm to one of the allies, that that information is still being shared at that sort of operational level. But obviously, like, Britain is a democracy. Its population hates this war almost as much as the American public. And so the Prime Minister, Burnham, you know, has said, you know, we're hand in hand with the United States, but has even said that they are assessing the use of the Air Force base as only for defensive measures. No one exactly knows what that means, but he's not getting out in front either in terms of the war in Iran.
1: Okay. Juliette Kayyem leads the Homeland Security Project at Harvard University and writes the Substack, Early Warning. Thanks so much.
0: Thank you.
2: Aura plans to become a publicly traded company this week. It makes rings that track users' health data, and the company is expected to be one of this year's biggest IPOs, raising more than $2 billion. NPR's Elena Selyukh reports.
3: In recent years, smart watches have been losing ground to smart rings, as people who want to track their sleep, steps, or stress are looking for devices that are lighter, more discreet, and screen-free. And Aura, founded in Finland 13 years ago, has run circles around its rivals. Its minimalist rings show up on the hands of celebrities like Lady Gaga, Beyoncé, and the hottest American tennis star.
4: Will Coco Gauff please report to the U.S. Open?
3: This is from Aura's most recent ad campaign. Aura says its users have doubled for 2 years straight. And the median for how much people wear its tracking ring is 23 hours a day. Forrester Research analyst Ariel Terzinski says the brand has cracked the code on how to get its sensors on people's fingers every waking hour and in bed.
5: The fact that folks not only start wearing it and become paying members, but also that they wear it roughly 5 days a week, which is significant.
3: The paying member part is also notable. Buying an Aura ring costs at least $350. But then, if you actually want to use all your health data, there's a subscription fee of $6 a month. This helps make Aura reliably profitable.
5: So it's as much about this hardware aspect as it is about the subscription model.
3: Aura's pitch is that its rings can track more than 50 health metrics, including body temperature and heart rate. In its first financial disclosure earlier this month, the company said it had, quote, amassed one of the largest biometric data sets in consumer health, with nearly 42 billion hours of physiological data on its users. This has critics raising concerns about data security and privacy. Also, a class action lawsuit has questioned the quality of Aura's sleep tracking, which the company disputes. And then there's a big picture question.
6: I think we run the risk of confusing data as a proxy for health.
3: Lucy McBride is a primary care doctor in Washington, D.C., and author of a book called Beyond the Prescription. She says she's seen benefits, like when a tracker alerted a patient to a heart condition. But
6: I've also had patients who feel like they're at the mercy of these trackers. They feel like it's a bad boyfriend, like judging them and shaming them and wanting them to do more.
3: And she says it's not about the data itself, but about how we use it. Alina Selyukh, NPR News.
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8: 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I'm Carlton Gillespie, WLRN's Broward County reporter and the host of the Florida Roundup here in the studio, joined with by Bonnie Berman. Hey, Bonnie.
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8: It's Mug Monday on WLRN, another great reason to give, and it's not just any mug. I'm sure Pledge Drive veterans have a couple of WLRN mugs around, but you don't have one like this. It's a limited edition, retro, it's rugged, it's ready for a daily coffee run, or your night camping at the beach. I mean, it is a brand new, it's stainless steel, copper insulated. So it's one of those that keeps your drinks as hot or as cold as you need for as long as you need. It's got this really cool swivel top. Oh, very nice, Bonnie. Thank you. It's got that swivel top that makes sure you won't spill anything. I have to say, almost spill proof, because people like me exist and I'll find a way to spill anything.
9: Well, you just spilling the news.
8: Oh, okay? How about that? We'll keep it to that. I'm good at that. It's designed by our very own Lex Leshansky. 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
9: Thank you, Tim in Deerfield Beach, and Daniela in Miami, Shelley in Boca Raton, Ray Carroll in Boynton Beach, thank you. It's great to hear from you this morning. You are keeping independent journalism alive and well in South Florida. And one thing I want to say about Carlton, yes, he's the Broward County reporter. Yes, he's now the host of the Florida Roundup. But he also is the recipient of a national Edward R. Murrow Award, which is among the most prestigious honors that a broadcast in digital journalism and recognizing outstanding achievement in electronic journalism can be, for his feature Bending the Bars hip-hop album showcasing the talent at Broward County jails. That's what your dollars have made possible. Your support allowed Carlton to go into the Broward County jails and report on that story. 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
2: And I'm Leila Fadel in New York City. Good morning. President Trump lost in court in his latest attack on the media, but continued his retaliation against CNN anyway.
1: Just to review here, a federal judge said last week that the president likely violated the Constitution when he banned three news outlets from the White House. Trump explicitly said he was banning them over coverage he did not like. This limited coverage last week of a speech at the United Nations and the visit of Chinese President Xi Jinping. The news organizations returned to the White House after the court ruling, but Trump then blocked close-up camera coverage over the weekend as he traveled to a football game in Tennessee and a golf tournament in Illinois.
2: NPR senior national political correspondent Mara Liasson is here to talk it through. Good morning, Mara.
11: Good morning.
2: So President Trump chose to attack news outlets at a time when it would seem he would want all eyes on him. Was this a political miscalculation by the president?
11: Well, it could be a miscalculation because he missed out on some coverage he would have liked to have had. On the White House press passes, it looks like the White House exploited a loophole in the judge's order, because while White House press passes were restored at the judge's order, CNN was prevented from boarding Air Force One to cover the president's trip to see a college football game in Tennessee. So far, the other networks, including NPR, are standing in solidarity with CNN, but they're going to be making decisions about the press pool on a case-by-case basis.
2: Politically speaking, does a fight with the major broadcast networks benefit Trump in some way?
11: Well, that's a big question. Picking fights with the media might be popular with his base, but it's similar to another big question that hangs over Trump, which is why is he taking stands that are opposed to majority public opinion on issue after issue? The public wants AI regulated. Donald Trump says he doesn't want regulations. The public is skeptical about data centers. He said the only people who oppose them are people who want to be, quote, poor and backwards. He's, of course, for tariffs and the war in Iran, two very, very unpopular policies. And all of this does not seem to be adding up to a coherent strategy to help his party win the midterms.
2: So this fight is also distracting from other things Trump is doing, things that could directly impact people's lives far more than a fight with the media. Over the weekend, the administration canceled $810 million in spending Congress already approved. What happened there?
11: On Friday, the White House announced what's known as a pocket rescission. That is a spending cut that the president makes without Congress's approval. The canceled funds, according to the White House, include over $550 million from programs that, quote, provide services to refugees and other non-citizens. Later this week, the cuts to Medicaid and SNAP benefits, that's food assistance, that were in Trump's One Big Beautiful Bill will kick in. The pocket rescission has been called illegal by the GAO, the Government Accountability Office, and also by Senate Appropriations Committee Chair Susan Collins. She's in a tight reelection race in Maine. In a post on X, she said the cuts were intended to, quote, undermine Congress's constitutional power of the purse. Now, regardless of how that separation of powers dispute is resolved, these cuts, added to higher prices at the pump and the grocery stores, give voters more reason to feel economically stressed and angry. And that's not good for the incumbent party just before an election.
2: NPR's Mara Liasson. Thank you, Mara.
11: You're welcome.
12: This is Ira Glass of This American Life, and I'm here with good news and bad news. First, the bad news. The government stopped all funding of public radio. You know this. The bad news is also old news. The good news? So many people stepped up to fill the void and donate. Okay, but more bad news. Those extra donations, they came in when federal funding was cut. That's just temporary. People jumping in during an emergency. And it's running out soon, which is why I'm here right now to say, for actual long-term stability, we need sustaining members. That means choosing an amount of monthly support that makes sense for you. And this doesn't have to be a lot. What counts is that you're saying you're going to be there every month, which is important because it lets the station plan and budget. 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And can I say, the station will sound different to you. Every time you hear it, you'll hear it knowing that you are making it exist. That's the good news I'm going to end with. It's going to feel different to listen. Here's how you become a sustaining member.
8: 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And we think that's worth supporting, and I'm sure you do too. So by doing that, you can be part of the 3,000

0: 1,000 sustainers that we need to unlock $1 million. I can tell you now where that number is now down to just 2,100.
1: And
0: just 2,180. 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Carlton Gillespie here in the studio with Bonnie Berman. Good morning, Bonnie.
1: Good morning, and I don't want to use this mug. 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
0: And you know, when government funding was eliminated, it resulted in a $2 million loss for WLRN. 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
1: From the WLRN Newsroom, I'm Christine DiMatte. A quarter of Florida's voters are registered with no party affiliation, or NPA for short. So it's not unusual for Floridians to reject both major parties. But it is noteworthy when an elected official does. So it caught attention when Hollywood Mayor Josh Levy, who leads Broward County's third largest city, announced he was leaving the Democratic Party to become an independent. Levy spoke with WLRN's Tim Padgett on the South Florida Roundup about why he made the switch and refuses to be defined by a political party.
2: Mayor, I first want to remind folks that this is not the first time you've been a registered independent. You had no party affiliation before you were elected to your first of three terms as Hollywood mayor back in 2016. Did you register as a Democrat then simply because you were running for office, even though it's a nonpartisan seat? But I'm curious, why did you choose Democrat back then and not Republican?
3: Well, I registered as a Democrat back in early 2016 because at that point in my life, I felt comfortable doing so. 10 years later, as you alluded to, the politics of the country have changed, the parties have changed, and the hyperpartisan environment is certainly a very distracting element in even the governance of a city where, keep in mind, I'm elected to a nonpartisan seat, elected by right. Democrats, Republicans, and independents. I've just concluded that the NPA better represents me, and people are allowed to reassess where they fit politically, right?
2: But again, going back to 2016, why did just for contextual reasons here, I'm asking, why did the Democrat label, say, fit you better than the Republican label would have when you were deciding, to drop your independent status and become a party member?
3: Right. Well, look, clearly, when you look at political parties, you look at their party platform and think about your own values and you decide, which party. And unfortunately, we only have a two-party system in the country. So you're forced to the blue jersey or the red jersey.
2: Right.
3: But back then, certainly the Democrats, I'm a lot more socially liberal than some of Republican ideology, a moderate in my views. I'm more hawkish in international affairs.
2: Right.
3: But back then, I was comfortable to be a Democrat and for many years after. Mm-hmm. But things took a slide the past few years with the way the partisanship and some of the party platforms
2: evolved. That brings me to your next question, which you've begun to answer in several ways. What was your overriding reason now, or should I say back in March when you made the registration switch, for returning to no party affiliation? Is it just because you're term limited from running again, or as you've been suggesting here, were there deeper reasons?
3: Well, look, there wasn't one event. I would say it was cumulative. I think the overarching thing to understand is being a mayor and governing in an incredibly hyperpartisan environment. If you're a Democrat, some residents might immediately make assumptions about everything you believe in, how you approach government.
2: Mm-hmm.
3: If you're a Republican, the same thing happens from the other direction. And I just simply didn't want a letter next to my name deciding what residents should think about me even before I had an opportunity to speak. So
2: right.
3: I'd rather look at an issue, understand facts, and make decisions that are right. And it was becoming more and more aggressive that people were prejudging, the city or my work because of the letter next to my name. And, remember, it's a nonpartisan seat. And so at some point I said, I didn't change who I am. I just decided right. that I don't need a party label to predefine for people who can't look beyond a party label what their mayor, has.
2: What you seem to be suggesting is that, to be a member of either party today means checking your independent thinking at the door and being required to be more ideological than perhaps was demanded of a person being a Democrat or Republican in the past. Is that a good way of putting it?
3: It is. It is. I think being NPA does demonstrate that you do have intellectual independence. You don't have to start with, what does the party label say about you, or does the party think, but rather, what's the problem, what are the facts, and what's the best solution?
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0: My name is Sid Duque, and I am a listener for the last 2 decades, and I would not trade this station for any other station in South Florida or anywhere else. I get the news that I need. They're unbiased news, and I rely on this news to keep up, not only with local news, but with the country news. And I'm extremely grateful, and I wish everybody would understand that without journalism and the kind of journalism that WLRN and public radio do, we would be in darkness. 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
1: 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Good morning. Good morning, Carlton Gillespie.
2: Hey, Bonnie. Why are we doing a $1 million sustainer challenge? Because this member drive is about sustainability, because it's the first full year that WLRN is operating without any government funding. It's an annual loss of $2 million. That's right, $2 million a year. On the bright side, it means we are now 100% community funded. So this 3,000 sustainer goal that you've heard about, Bonnie says we're about 2,100 people away. 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
4: Over the weekend, Saturday Night Live parodied the head of Anthropic. The actor playing Dario Amodei urged people to pressure Congress to stop him from what he is doing. In the past few days, we've learned about more instances of AI agents acting in unexpected ways, and these are agents of another company, OpenAI. And President Trump is expected to meet with the heads of the major AI companies tomorrow. NPR's Fo Jing Nan is covering all of this and is in our studios. Good morning.
5: Good morning.
4: Welcome to Studio 31. What did you learn about OpenAI in the past week?
5: So first we learned that the company's AI agents hacked the government website in Australia over the summer.
4: Okay.
5: And then we learned from OpenAI that its agents did things with U.S. government websites. Hmm. In one case, the AI agents took public data from the Securities Exchange Commission and posted it on another website that was not part of the assignment. And in another case, AI agents accessed data from the Census Bureau's website after they found credentials that have been posted online, aka that's not theirs.
4: Yeah.
5: So it's important to know that, you know, in the case of the U.S. government websites, it's not hacking per se in both cases, and because AI access publicly available information, but still it's not what you want from an agent. And separately, the research organization Transluce said it has found that agents appearing to belong to OpenAI, quote, attempted a rudimentary hack on a Department of Education website which did not succeed, unquote. And OpenAI said it's looking into this finding.
4: Okay, so we have incidents that range from being really creative in finding information to getting right up to hacking. What do companies say they're doing to prevent more of this?
5: So one of the measures that Anthropic and OpenAI now say they will undertake involve expanding their work with third-party assessors or evaluators to make sure their products are safe. But I've been talking to some evaluators, and what they say suggests that their work is not going to be a quick fix. Current evaluation methods can't yet make sure the models always behave safely.
4: Oh, yeah.

0: co-founder of Anthropic, was on this company, on this program not so long ago, talking about third-party evaluators. What do they do to test safety?
1: So evaluation is kind of a broad term, right? But for the purpose of today, we are really talking about evaluations of AI systems instead of, say, like the AI company's safety protocols. So what people do is to give the AI systems a series of questions or scenarios and see how they respond. And if the AI systems turn out to be very capable at certain tasks, such as like hacking or biology, then AI developers might think about putting more guardrails. So, you know, the systems don't help bad actors make bioweapons or carry out cyber attacks. And if the AI systems exhibit undesirable behavior, like doing things that they weren't designed to do, then they may want to go back and train the model some more. So this is where the third-party evaluators can be very helpful. They have a different perspective than the AI developer themselves, in many cases specialized knowledge. So they're able to think of different kinds of scenarios or ways to probe the AI systems.
0: How effective are those AI evaluations in reality?
1: They're far from perfect. All the researchers I talk to say that evaluation results don't do a very good job of predicting model behavior. They can predict all the ways people will interact with AI models, and they can predict how AI models will behave in situations that evaluations didn't test for. So in effect, evaluation results just don't generalize very well. And researchers who work on ensuring that humans don't lose control of AI are worried about a different kind of problem. The researchers are worried about that the models are on their best behavior when they believe they're being watched. But we don't know how the models would behave if they don't believe they're being watched anymore.
0: Does this mean companies really don't have any way to prevent AI models from getting out of control?
1: Well, evaluations are not meant to solve all AI safety problems, nor is it meant to be the only measure, right? For example, many outside researchers told me, you know, OpenAI could have stopped agents involved in the Hugging Face hack that got so much public attention this summer, but that would have required better monitoring by OpenAI. And evaluators say that getting better access to AI companies is a good start, but the science of evaluation still has a long way to go.
0: NPR's Huojing Nan, thanks for coming by our studios this morning.
1: Thank you.
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4: 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Bonnie Berman here with Carlton Gillespie. 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
10: And I'm Leila Faudel. Pittsburgh, Pennsylvania is considering one of the most generous parental leave policies in the country. The rationale behind it is also unique. Oliver Morrison of the nonprofit news outlet Pittsburgh's Public Source reports.
11: Right now, 14 states have a paid parental leave policy, but there's no federal policy. The Federal Family and Medical Leave Act provides time off, but it doesn't offer any pay. So it's only helpful to those people who can afford to go without pay. Sarah Inamorato is the chief executive of Allegheny County, which includes Pittsburgh. The progressive Democrat says leaders like her can't stand by when families are clamoring for help.
12: People are so tired of having elected bodies not do what they care about.
11: So she is leading an effort to pass the country's first local parental leave policy in a state that doesn't have one. The proposal would require businesses to pay out 100% of worker salaries for 12 weeks. Most state policies only pay a portion of worker salaries. During her advocacy this summer, she shared that she was pregnant with her first child. And Inamorato already secured leave for county government employees, including herself.
12: I will be so disappointed in myself as the first county executive who will give birth in office to not be able to provide parental leave for other families who are struggling every day.
11: The leave would also be the first proposed as a public health measure, a way to increase breastfeeding, vaccination uptake, and postpartum mental health. But businesses are not happy. It isn't just big businesses. Coffee shops and yoga studios say they can't afford it. Here's John Graff, a local business owner at a public hearing in June.
13: For local shops, the restaurants, the places you like to go on your main streets, this isn't a public health problem, it's a math problem. And the math simply does not add up.
11: The new policy received more than 1,500 public comments, more than any single issue in recent memory. Hundreds from business owners and administrators who oppose the policy, and about twice as many in favor of the policy, including from Marshall Robinson, a nurse at a Pittsburgh maternity hospital. She didn't have access to paid leave for her first pregnancy and ended up with postpartum depression after returning to work too soon.
14: I had a difficult pregnancy and a difficult delivery, and I didn't have the time or the support I needed to recover. With my second child, I did have access to better parental leave. The difference was life-changing.
11: So far, paid parental leave has only become law in states controlled by Democrats. Allegheny County's policy would be the first in a purple or red state. Chris Borick, a politics professor at Lehigh University, says paid parental leave is popular among voters. And so if it's successful, the new policy could catch the attention of leaders in liberal pockets of conservative states like Memphis or Houston or Kansas City.
15: They have some very blue islands and some very red political seas. And, you know, on those islands, they'll be watching.
11: After listening to business leaders, Inamorato's administration made changes to the proposal. It now includes an exception for small businesses with fewer than 15 workers. Inamorato says local progressives need to take pragmatic steps like this.
12: Everyday people don't win on progressive rhetoric alone. They need policies to actually move through whatever process they need to go through.
11: Inamorato is due to give birth in November, around the time the county council will give the policy a final vote. For NPR News in Pittsburgh, I'm Oliver Morrison.
10: 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I'm Leila Fadel.
0: And I'm Steve Inskeep.
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17: From the WLRN newsroom, I'm Christine DiMatte. South Florida is bracing for another round of king tide flooding. The first one occurred Saturday evening and continued into Sunday morning's high tide, sending ocean water pouring into city streets and coastal neighborhoods. At one point, Fort Lauderdale police had to shut down 2 miles of A1A due to the extreme flooding. King tides in South Florida are caused by the alignment of gravitational forces from the Earth, Moon, and Sun during specific lunar cycles. Sammy Hadi is a senior meteorologist with the National Weather Service in Miami, and he tells us what we can expect today through the rest of the week.
18: So the full moon actually occurred on the 26th, and we are currently getting out of the full moon and heading towards the new moon. However, there still is a potential of elevated tides through much of this week, although the peak will be yesterday and today. These are the two highest tides, predicted tides for Sunday, which is yesterday, and Monday, which is today. We should see a decrease in the overall amplitude and height of the high tides throughout the rest of the week.
17: Emergency managers are reminding motorists that trying to drive through water of unknown depth is not only a safety risk, it can do enormous damage to your vehicle, as seawater is very corrosive. So the advice is to allow extra time for travel, as some roads may be closed. And if you see a barricade, it's best not to drive through it or around it. Here are a few other stories our news team is working on. There's a tiny insect that's posing a huge threat to Florida's agricultural industry, and the bug has not escaped the notice of Governor Ron DeSantis. Earlier this month, the governor updated a state emergency order to try to deal with the pest. Also, this coming Wednesday is an important date for Florida workers. The final $1 increase in the state's voter-approved minimum wage will take effect. And this coming Thursday, October 1st, a dozen new laws take effect statewide. Please listen for those stories right here on WLRN News. I'm Christine DiMatte.
19: My name is Ted Mesa. I'm calling from Miami, Florida. I've been listening to WLRN for many, many years. It's just unfortunate y'all lost the state and federal funding, and I just thought it was time that I stepped up to the plate and started providing funding for WLRN and for people that unfortunately cannot provide the funding. So, you know, keep up the good work. Thank you very much. I listen to you all every day, and it's very informative. Thank you.
4: Thank you, Ted. 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I'm Bonnie Berman here with Carlton Gillespie. Good morning, Carlton.
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0: 9576. You've never let us down. We're counting on you. Thank you, Ronnie in Miami Beach and Jorge in Miami, Anton and Kimberly in Weston, all making sustaining gifts or increasing their sustaining donations. Please be the next.
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2: BBC News with Emily Thomas. A fire has broken out at Ukraine's famous National Academy of Science after it was hit by a drone. Pictures show flames and thick smoke engulfing the three-story building in the centre of Kyiv. Paul Adams reports.
3: In recent weeks, Kyiv has been constantly under attack. The latest strike came in the early afternoon, hitting Ukraine's famous National Academy of Science in the middle of the city. One eyewitness captured the moment of impact as a jet-powered drone plummeted to the ground. As thick black smoke rose into the sky, members of staff were seen at windows trying to escape the fires raging inside. President Zelensky said Ukraine would respond, and he urged the country's allies to act too. Terror, he said, must never be normalized.
2: Iran has denied any involvement in a suspected bomb plot at an airbase in southern England that's been used by the US Air Force to attack Tehran. British police say five men arrested on Sunday near the base are all UK nationals. More from our correspondent Daniel Stanford.
4: Detectives said the cordon will remain in place around the village where the men were arrested, and they said that what they described as military assets had been deployed to the area. They also said they were working to establish the full circumstances of the activity of those arrested, their knowledge, and any motivation behind the incident. What the update from terrorism detectives doesn't say is whether any viable explosives were found in the three vans that were searched by an army robot.
2: Israeli media say that the Prime Minister, Benjamin Netanyahu, travelled secretly to the United Arab Emirates to meet its President Mohammed bin Zayed on Sunday. There's been uproar over an Israeli report that the UAE leader warned Mr. Netanyahu that Hamas was planning a major operation shortly before the 7th of October attack. Here's Yolande Nell.
5: Intriguingly now, there is also a report from the Associated Press news agency, which is quoting two sources briefed on the trip, and it's saying that Mr. Netanyahu went to the United Arab Emirates specifically to ask the Emirati president to deny the reports that have been circulating, saying that the president gave Mr. Netanyahu a warning about Hamas planning a major operation back in September 2023, so ahead of the deadly Hamas-led 7th of October attacks. Mr. Netanyahu has strongly denied that he was given such a warning.
2: Reports from Nigeria say more than 80 people have been seized in separate mass kidnappings in two states in the north. The first attack took place on Saturday in Niger State, where gunmen abducted almost 50 farmers, mostly women, on their way for a harvest. Another 40 women are said to have been taken in neighbouring Zamfara State on Sunday. World News from the BBC.
1: 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I'm Carlton Gillespie, your Broward County reporter and the host of the Florida Roundup along here with Bonnie Berman. Hey, Bonnie.
0: Good morning.
1: We are thrilled that you've joined us because we are in the middle of our $1 million Sustainer Challenge. 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

0: many of your reports covering civil war in Yemen, and you've always told the story about the human cost and displaced people. I know you've spoken to some people who are displaced by this recent flare-up as well. I just wondered if you could talk more about fears of a growing humanitarian crisis.
1: It's devastating. You know, like you said, I've been reporting on it for 12 years now. It seems like the humanitarian situation only gets worse every time I visit. When we went to this IDP camp that's about 20 kilometers from the front line, the IDPs, the internally displaced people that are in it, have been displaced multiple times over. This isn't the first time. This isn't the first time that they've been faced by conflict. And to them, they kept telling me it feels like nowhere is safe. No matter where they go, they don't seem to be escaping the fighting. And I think what also struck me this time is meeting children that have only ever known war. You know, in my previous trips, I met people who, you know, the war was kind of new to them. But now I'm meeting 12-year-olds, 13-year-olds who have only ever known war in their lifetime. And it's devastating. We've also been hearing about how the Houthis in the northern part of the country have been cracking down on NGOs. And so there are very few operating in that region. The humanitarian situation there is catastrophic. And in the south, the fighting is escalating, and that's having a huge impact on the humanitarian situation too.
0: Nawal Al-Maghafi there. Well, as we were hearing from Nawal, this conflict brings in many other countries from the region. Most crucially, as we've been discussing, Saudi Arabia, which backs the Yemeni government in their fight against the Houthis. Well, over the weekend, the Saudi Foreign Minister, Prince Faisal bin Farhan, addressed the United Nations General Assembly, condemning the Houthis' actions.
2: The kingdom emphasizes the importance of ensuring the protection of freedom of navigation in all international waterways, primarily the Strait of Hormuz, Bab el-Mandeb, the Red Sea and the Gulf of Aden. It calls for the return of conditions in the Strait of Hormuz to what they were before February the 18th, without imposing any fees or restrictions. The kingdom rejects the use of these vital passages by any party as a tool for pressure, threat or harm to the interests of countries in accordance with international law and relevant UN resolutions.
0: Well, Prince Faisal there is in Washington. He's going to be meeting his US counterpart, the Secretary of State Marco Rubio, today. The Saudi State News Agency says they'll be discussing bilateral ties as well as key regional and international developments. And of course, the Saudi leader, Mohammed bin Salman, has been requesting support from the US military, something that so far President Trump has ruled out. But it's likely that will, of course, come up in those talks. We will bring you more throughout our coverage on the BBC World Service as those talks develop. 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
6: 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Good morning. I'm Bonnie Berman with Carlton Gillespie. Hey, Carlton.
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5: And why do a $1 million sustainer challenge instead of just trying to raise $1 million? 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
6: You know, democracy does not disappear just like that. 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
5: Across the country, newsrooms are shrinking and disappearing, and now it's happening at home. 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
7: From the WLRN Newsroom, I'm Christine DiMattei. Proposed property cuts being decided this coming November could severely impact community arts and cultural funding across South Florida. WLRN's Wilkin Brutus tells us more about how they could affect Palm Beach County.
8: Amendment 3 proposes raising Florida's homestead exemption to $150,000 by 2027 and $250,000 by 2028. That's a major tax relief to homeowners. But arts advocates warn that reduced municipal tax revenue could threaten funding that supports local museums, public art, and community festivals. Here's Jennifer Sullivan. She's Senior Vice President of the Culture Council for Palm Beach County.
9: The arts are, and nonprofit services are often discretionary. Cities and counties are going to have to prioritize, and we feel strongly that the arts will not be prioritized over some of the basic needs that a community will need.
8: Statewide data shows roughly 600 cultural organizations rely on $195 million in local government support. That also includes about $11 million across 50 organizations in Palm Beach County alone.
9: In order for all the arts and all the nonprofits to be healthy and provide the maximum level of service, there has to be a funding mix of public and private dollars.
8: Sullivan stresses that private donations and philanthropy alone cannot fully replace public investment. I'm Wilkin Brutus in Palm Beach County.
7: And while law enforcement officials, local governments, arts organizations, and others line up in opposition to what will appear as Amendment 3 in November, the largest state-based realtor organization in the country is jumping up in support of the measure. On the Between the Lines with Derek Ham podcast from State Affairs, Florida Realtors CEO Margie Grant acknowledged concerns over cuts to core services, but argued that the proposal presents cities and counties with an opportunity to rethink and optimize their spending.
10: I live right down the street from a really nice park in Tallahassee that has a community center, and we use it a lot, and my neighbors use it a lot. And one of the things you hear about is what's going to happen. You know, how are counties and cities going to be able to afford to pay for parks and other services that might not be considered core services? Will there be a fee shift? And what are you telling people when you're asked about that?
11: I think sometimes people forget when they're getting kind of caught up in the concerns that keep coming up that this is a two-step process. The passage of Amendment 3 is step one. Once Amendment 3 passes, step two starts, and that's the implementation process. And everyone who's an elected official right now is starting to look at what that means. And one of the things I am proudest of being a Floridian is that we do a great job of electing state and local officials who know how to plan and take care of our communities. And I have the utmost faith and confidence when they all sit down and look at how they need to budget, they're going to make really good decisions to make sure that the things that are most important to their owners and to their residents are preserved.
7: That was Florida Realtors CEO Margie Grant on the Between the Lines with Derek Ham podcast from State Affairs. You can hear the full conversation wherever you get your podcasts. Front and center on our homepage today, Florida's Live Local Act was passed in 2023 and promoted as a tool to increase the amount of affordable housing statewide. But how much affordable housing has actually been built through that law? And what are the limitations for developers? Plus, the state of Florida is suing 3 insulin manufacturers, 3 pharmacy benefit managers, and 3 rebate companies, accusing them of colluding to inflate prices for diabetes medication. You can find those stories at WLRN.org. 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
7: A fire has broken out at Ukraine's famous National Academy of Science after it was hit by a drone. Pictures show flames and thick smoke engulfing

0: roofing the three-story building in the centre of Kyiv. Iran has denied any involvement in a suspected bomb plot at an airbase in southern England. Early on Sunday, five men were arrested after vans were seen driving towards the base, which has been used by the US to attack Iran. Police in Nigeria are investigating the identities of at least 20 people whose bones have been recovered from the camps of suspected criminals in the southeastern state of Abia. Investigators think the remains may belong to victims of kidnapping. Israeli media say that the Prime Minister, Benjamin Netanyahu, travelled secretly to the United Arab Emirates to meet its president on Sunday. It comes amid an uproar over an Israeli report that the UAE leader warned Mr. Netanyahu that Hamas was planning a major operation shortly before the 7th of October attacks. A court in Istanbul has convicted a popular Turkish comedian for insulting President Recep Tayyip Erdogan and insulting religious values. Deniz Göktaş was sentenced to just over 19 months in prison and will be released until the sentence has been reviewed. Hungary's parliament has voted to lift the immunity of the Prime Minister Péter Mojo so he can be investigated for an alleged theft. Prosecutors accuse him of snatching a mobile phone off a man who was filming him in a nightclub 2 years ago. SpaceX's Starship rocket is entering Earth's orbit, the next step in the development of the launch vehicle designed for future missions to Mars and the Moon. The test involves the upper stage of the rocket going into orbit and deploying 26 Starlink satellites. World News from the BBC.
1: You know, many of us have a bucket list. 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
2: 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Good morning. I'm Carlton Gillespie alongside Bonnie Berman, and welcome to one of the most exciting moments in WLRN's history, because right now we have $1 million just waiting to be unlocked with our $1 million Sustainer Challenge. 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Hey, Bonnie.
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4: You're listening to NewsHour from the BBC World Service. I'm Regini Vaidyanathan. Here in the UK, police are continuing to question five men arrested on terror charges close to a military base in the west of England. RAF Fairford in Gloucestershire is also used by the US Air Force to launch attacks on Iran. Well, Tehran has categorically rejected any involvement over what it's described as malicious speculation. We'll get into that in a moment, but first let's go over what we know. Well, on Sunday morning, a major police operation was launched close to the site. It appears the arrests were made after a tip-off from a member of the public, a farmer, who called police after she saw suspicious activity. Well, the BBC's spoken to her about what she witnessed. She wanted to remain anonymous, so her words have been revoiced by a producer.
5: I was coming home late from a party. On reaching our farm, I found both the driveway and the road blocked by three white vans. We were aware that RAF Fairford was operating at a high security level and that civilian staff had been evacuated. We had noticed some activity from what I assumed were plainclothes police officers for the previous few days, so initially I thought perhaps this was more of the same. I had no choice but to turn my vehicle around and return back the way I came. On driving a short distance from the vans, I saw a large group of hooded and masked men. When they saw me, they ran ahead of me, some into the field and some towards the neighbouring village of Kempsford. I then realised that something highly unusual was taking place. At 1:36 a.m. I called 999 to report what I'd seen. Within 10 minutes, the village was full of armed police, and I believe that my 999 call foiled whatever plans they had. My impression was that they were fit and young. They were all wearing similar dark clothes. I'm just really keen to highlight that it appears someone really dropped the ball on this.
4: Well, after that call to the police and, of course, those arrests later on Sunday, President Trump claimed that the US and UK authorities had, in fact, been working together to monitor a potential plot on the base.
6: Working with Britain, it was an amazing job. We had them under investigation. They were looking to do big damage to our fort. And working with the British worked out great.
7: Were they migrants?
6: It may have been Scotland Yard, I don't know. We worked with a lot of them. We had them under view for a long time and we got them.
4: Let's hear from the British that he mentions there, because this morning the UK Home Secretary Wes Streeting spoke to the BBC.
8: I can this morning confidently say two things. Firstly, to that member of the public, thank you, because she did, in an extraordinary situation, what we ask members of the public to do, which is if you see something suspicious, to act quickly. And she did, and we thank her for that. But secondly, and respectfully to her, I would say that she had a partial picture. And I also want to say this morning, in that spirit, an enormous thank you to our police, to our counter-terrorism police, to our security services, for the work they did in this situation to contain this. As we heard from the President of the United States, extraordinary people with extraordinary capability. And that's all I want to say this morning on that.
4: That's the UK Home Secretary Wes Streeting there. Well, I'm joined now in the studio by our security correspondent, Frank Gardner. Frank, we'll come to what we heard from the witness and the President in a moment. But first of all, we have had a bit more of an update on these five suspects. What more do we know?
9: Yeah, so in the last couple of hours, there's been a statement put out by what's called Counter-Terrorism Policing, CTP, which is obviously an arm of British law enforcement. And they have said that all five of those arrested are from London. They are all UK nationals, and they are all aged between 23 and 25. They're from different parts of London, from North London and North West London. They're not giving out any more than that. Now, inevitably, the speculation in this country is turning to who could have been behind this, who sent them, what plot was this, a Russian plot, was it an Iranian one, was it jihadist? The Iranian embassy has responded to all of this speculation, even though the UK government has not formally accused them, or at least if they have, they haven't done it publicly. They have responded by taking to X, the platform formerly known as Twitter, to say, we are nothing to do with these

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2: Hello, I'm Michelle Martin. 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You're not alone. 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

0: 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Local news is shrinking in this country. Coverage of the things that matter the most to you, your local governments, the way that your elected officials spend your money, the things happening in your community, they're getting less and less coverage than ever. I mean, look at what's happened at the Miami Herald. A third of the editorial staff has been laid off in the past week or so. The whole writing staff of El Nuevo Herald is gone. You know, newspapers shrinking all over the place. But WLRN is still here. Why? Because we are community funded. 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No bottom lines to meet or you know, quarter four financial disclosures to hit. 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
1: Yeah, good morning, Carlton Gillespie, Bonnie Berman here. Quite simply, we're here because of you. I mean, that is why we're here. 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We're here because of Maria, thank you, in Pembroke Pines, and Cecilia in Miami, Chaim in Sunny Isles Beach, and Anton and Kimberly in Weston. That's why we're here. 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
0: Not only are you supporting local journalism, not only are you helping WLRN get one step closer to that $1 million, but on Mug Monday, you have the opportunity to get our WLRN Retro Camper mug. This is, Bonnie, am I right? This is the second time we've ever offered this.
1: Yeah.
0: This is limited edition, limited run stuff here. It's a double wall stainless steel. You can hear that lovely metal sound. Copper insulated so it keeps your drinks as cold
1: and
0: as warm as possible. That's right. Bonnie is operating the swivel top that makes sure you won't spill anything you put in this mug, which is helpful because it might be a nice, you know, cup of hot coffee or tea. 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
3: Hey guys, good morning. This is Jesus Ferreira calling you from Hialeah. I am a longtime listener, proud to say. I kind of feel a little bit ashamed that I took so long to make my pledge support this year, but I am glad that I was able to make it in time. I am so thankful for you guys, for the reporting that you do, the quality reporting, I might add. I am very grateful for all of the programming options that you guys offer. I can honestly say that I've had a number of driveway moments with you guys over the years. And again, thank you so much for what you do. Honestly, I believe it's a shame that you're not being supported any further by public funds from the government. But at the end of the day, that's why we're here. That's why I'm here. Thank you again. Good luck in your future endeavors. And I will make sure to keep listening.

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1: Thank you so much, Jesus. 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
2: Yeah, and you've heard us talk about the $1 million sustainer challenge. 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
1: That's right. 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We have 1A coming up next, but this is WLRN and HD1 Miami Fort Lauderdale, WKWM and HD1 Marathon, Key West, WPBB and HD1 Palm Beach Shores, W27 0AD West Palm.

0: Palm Beach, and WOLL HD2 Hope Sound. 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
1: Live from NPR News in Washington, I'm Korva Coleman. The president of Iran says his country is still ready to follow through with the proposed seven-day plan that it presented to the U.S. It's aimed at reopening the Strait of Hormuz. NPR's Hadil Alshelchi reports President Trump rejected the proposal on Saturday.
2: In an interview with CBS's Face the Nation that aired on Sunday, Masoud Pezeshkian said that after the seven-day milestone and once mutual blockades are lifted, Iran was willing to sit down for broader talks to formally end military conflict and address its nuclear program. In the interview, Pezeshkian said that Iran does not seek to develop nuclear weapons and defended its civilian nuclear program. Pezeshkian also addressed the lack of public appearances by the new supreme leader following U.S.-Israeli strikes that killed his father. The Iranian president said he had met the new leader twice and that he was healthy. President Trump said on Saturday that he rejected Iran's seven-day proposal, but that he was still open to negotiating. Hadil Alshalchi, NPR News, Istanbul.
1: The U.S. ambassador to China says President Trump remains a strong supporter of Taiwan. David Perdue spoke after Trump met China's president last week. Perdue told Fox News Sunday Trump is approving weapons sales to Taiwan, but Perdue also had another startling comment.
3: President Trump's already approved $11 billion. There are continuing conversations about other sales. He and President Xi talk about that every time they get together. But President Trump continues to say, hey, we sell arms to other people around the world. He actually asked President Xi, would he like to buy some at one point?
1: But other news organizations, including the New York Times, report the White House denies there are any plans for the Trump administration to sell weapons to China. They report it's illegal for the U.S. to sell arms to China. Stocks opened lower this morning as chip maker NVIDIA announces a massive stock buyback plan. NPR's Scott Horsley reports the Dow Jones Industrial Average slid about 240 points in early trading.
4: NVIDIA's stock has jumped more than fivefold over the last year as the company profits from the artificial intelligence boom. But CEO Jensen Huang still thinks the shares are undervalued. The company's increased its share buyback authorization by a whopping $150 billion. Oil prices rose after President Trump rejected a proposal from Iran to reopen the Strait of Hormuz. AAA says retail gasoline prices in the U.S. are hovering around $4.47 a gallon. Diesel prices have dipped just slightly to an average of $6.45. The Trump administration wants to allow cars to burn more gasoline. The administration's releasing new fuel economy standards today that would allow cars to be 31% less efficient in the next 5 years. Scott Horsley, NPR News, Washington.
1: Chipmaker NVIDIA has also announced it's releasing a new software platform. It is aimed at stopping rogue AI agents from acting without human oversight. 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
6: 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It's 10:04. We're going to get you to 1A in just a moment. 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
0: Why do we ask you to become a sustainer? Well, it's possibly the most exciting member drive in our history. You've heard these drives in the past. We usually have a big dollar goal to hit over the 9 days. But this is not just another member drive. It's different. We're looking for a movement, and that movement includes you stepping up as a monthly sustainer right now or increasing your monthly gift to help unlock our biggest challenge in WLRN's history, $1 million. $1 million more for local news.

0: DHS was batting zero for however many swings they were taking at that pitch. And that's part of why no state or local official around the country is likely to use the data, because they know their own records are correct and accurate and secure, and DHS records aren't. That's also why it's not going to affect voters this fall. There are a bunch of legal reasons why you can't do wide-scale list maintenance right now. But even more important, people don't particularly trust the DHS data, and the people who are running elections don't have to use it.
1: Well, we're going to hear more about some of the legal challenges between now and November. We're talking to constitutional law scholar Justin Levitt, Maine Secretary of State Shanna Bellows, and Weld County, Colorado clerk and recorder Carly Kompas. We're also hearing from you. Ricky emailed, I have been a poll worker in a red rural North Carolina county for the past three elections. The training and safety features in place have convinced me that the process is secure and the results are accurate. The amount of counting, verifying, ID checks, and the representation of all political affiliations among the workers, who are never allowed to be alone with ballots or equipment, is a way beyond what most people know. I agree that any doubter should do the training and work the polls themselves. If you've been a poll worker in previous elections or you're planning to participate this November, we'd love to hear from you. Email us at 1A@WAMU.org. If you have questions, email us too. I'm Jen White.
2: And I'm Todd Swilling.
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3: 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I'm Bonnie Berman with Carlton Gillespie. 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
1: This is 1A. I'm Jen White.
2: And I'm Todd Swilling.
1: We're discussing how the people who run our elections are getting ready for November and the legal fights shaping that work. We're here with constitutional law scholar Justin Levitt, Maine Secretary of State Shanna Bellows, and Weld County, Colorado clerk and recorder Carly Kompas.
6: Let's zoom out a little bit, gang. The president has repeatedly insisted without evidence that elections and mail-in ballots are rife with cheating and that non-citizens are voting in large numbers. And we got this email from Kit, who says, I voted by mail in Florida for years, but with Trump shenanigans, I no longer trust mail-in voting. I'm voting in person and voting early to avoid crowds. Now, that brings me back to a University of California, San Diego poll this month.

0: say that we're really starting to see the results of people coming back to us to actually ask those questions, even despite all of the noise and rhetoric at the federal level. They have decided that, you know what, to, you know, Justin's point, my local person is the person I should trust, and I'm going to go and talk to them. And I think that's the silver lining that all of us, in the midst of all of this chaos and noise, we can rest assured and have a little bit of a like gold sticker star, like my 3-year-old would say.
1: Well, we're talking to Weld County, Republican Colorado, Weld County, Colorado Republican clerk and recorder Carly Kappas, also with us, Maine Secretary of State Shanna Bellows, she's a Democrat, and constitutional law scholar Justin Levitt. I'm Jen White here with Todd Zwillick. 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
2: Hello, I'm Corin from Delray Beach, and I've been listening to NPR, well, with my dad since I was still in Connecticut, but here I am in Florida, and I've been making a donation, and when I found out about the cancellation of the Corporation for Public Broadcasting, I doubled my donation. But I'm here to say today I've increased my donation by $5 a month, and I'm doing that in honor of my good friend and co-worker Byron, and because we both listen to NPR every day, and our favorite day is listening to StoryCorps, and we're thinking about maybe even doing our own StoryCorps. So it's just one of those moments and one of those things that it just means a lot. So my little extra $60 a month, year for you guys is in Byron's name, and because we both enjoy it so much, and not sure what I would do without NPR, especially these days. Thanks.
3: Oh, thank you, Corin, and I guess by way of proxy, thank you, Byron, for showing up for us. And I would love to hear your guys' StoryCorps. It's just one of the many great ways you can engage with public radio, right? It's not just news. It's not just the journalism. It's the interesting stories. It's the community aspect. It's the humor, right? If you're a fan of, you know, whatever, Wait, Don't Tell Me, or my wife still listens to old episodes of Car Talk whenever she needs to pick me up. So whatever it is.
4: It's the connection. It's the human connection. You know?
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3: And if you do become a sustainer for just $16 a month, today only, because it's Mug Monday, you will get WLRN's dual stainless steeled copper insulated camper mug. Can be hot, cold, morning, night, coffee, cocoa, whatever the situation and whatever
4: hot
3: the
4: toddy.
3: Beverage. 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And the sealed swivel closure lid, which you can hear me attempt to operate there, means that you will make fewer spills as you go. 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You know, why 16? Well, if you already give it the $10 a month range, you can increase that by just $6 a month. You help us get closer to the $1 million, and you pick up the camper mug. This is the second time we've ever offered it.
4: Right, and it's going like hotcakes. So
3: and deservedly so. Trust me, when you go to WLRN.org and check it out, you'll see what all the fuss is about at 866-247-9576, or you can give on the WLRN mobile app.
4: So why are we doing this $1 million sustainer challenge? 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It is our first full year without any government funding. 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It really is a necessity that protects our freedom of the press and our democracy. 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
7: Let's get back to today's installment of If You Can Keep It, about how election officials are getting ready for November. Constitutional law scholar Justin Levitt is with us. Also with us, Maine's Democratic Secretary of State, Shenna Bellows, and Weld County, Colorado's Republican clerk and recorder, Carly Coppice. Of course, 1A's Todd Swillick is with us, too.
8: So this is interesting. Let's talk about some real-world scenarios on the ground, or things that could be real-world. The nonpartisan group Ready for Tuesday trains election officials. And in a simulation that it runs, two people identifying themselves as federal investigators, they show up at a ballot counting center. They say they have evidence of irregularities. They ask for immediate access. Carly from there in Colorado, Carly Coppice, if that happened in your jurisdiction, what would you do and what is your staff trained to do? People show up crying fraud and demanding access.
0: So this is a scenario that we have been training and talking about long before this current election cycle. And some of the conversations that we have is, first off, they're not going to get into our actual secured locations. They're not going to be able to come in first until they actually provide the proper identification and the proper documentation that they're going to be able to come in and even look. And that's how I've been telling my front staff is go ahead and just have them wait in the lobby. They can have a seat if they'd like, or they can stand. And then I will come and my county attorney and my legal team will assist me in having that first conversation with them to first verify and vet what they're doing. I have seen in my past 22 years in elections, people trying to come in saying that, you know, I'm an official watcher and I can come and do this. And they come in, they're dressed up in their suits. And this was the early 2000s when the black box movement was kind of going around the country. And again, we asked for their proper paperwork and their proper identification, and they weren't able to provide it. So it's something that we have been, if we've been in elections for a long time, kind of round two for us with these attempts or conversations or talk about coming and having people just off the street come in and do those type of inquiries or threats. And we just continue to remind our people, we're the professionals. We're going to be the adults in the room. We're going to de-escalate the situation and handle it when it comes around, if it does.
1: Secretary Bellows, what kinds of drills or scenarios are you preparing your staff for this year?
9: So in Maine, like most of New England, we run elections at the municipal level. And so we just concluded 2 weeks of clerk training. And in that clerk training, we're going over the details, voter accessibility, but we also talk about safety and security. And just what Carly was saying, you know, using that common sense, reminding people that no one gets access to voting equipment or to the ballots, period, and that observers have to stay behind what we call the guardrail, that only voters get to go into those booths to fill out their ballots, and only election workers can be in that space where the voters are voting. We have strong state laws against voter intimidation and interference. And so reminding clerks what the laws and rules are that apply in every election. This is nothing new, and that's why we want to reassure voters that Election Day is going to feel a lot like every other Election Day. We just had our highest primary turnout ever. People are pretty fired up, and we want to, you know, leverage that energy and bring people to the polls and hopefully have great voter turnout again this year.
8: So, Justin, there was news in your neighborhood there in California from Riverside County just last week. California's Supreme Court ruled unanimously that the sheriff in Riverside County, just outside of Los Angeles, his name is Chad Bianco, he's a Republican, unlawfully seized more than 650,000 ballots from county election officials. He'd acted on a citizens group claim that the county counted 46,000 more ballots than it received, and the county's own review found a difference of 103 ballots, not 46,000. Election officials say that's in line with typical discrepancy that you find in these counts. Why do states limit who can handle ballots in the first place?
10: So just like you've been hearing from Carly and from Secretary Bellows, there are really important chain of custody rules so that everybody knows where the ballots are, what's happened to them, and who can get proper access if needed to review disputes. We've got a really robust system of not only preventing mistakes in the first instance, but going back and checking and then double checking. We've got belts and suspenders, and that means that the election officials have to actually have the things that we're going to be checking so that we can double check them if we need to. In Riverside County, I actually think, although I certainly think it was not only illegal, but a mistake tactically for the sheriff to have gotten the warrant he did. He actually did the country a favor in that I think he took his judge, the judge who signed off on this, a little bit by surprise. Judges see warrants for a lot of things all the time. They very rarely see warrants for election materials. That was a warrant for elections materials that had been decided months old,

0: Fulton County, there was a warrant for years-old systems. I think it's very, very different matter when you're talking about current elections, ongoing elections, where results are still pending. And I think that that served to basically put every judge in the country on notice so that they're not taken by surprise anymore. I don't think there's a judge in the country who's not going to look twice or three times or four times at what would be an unconstitutional warrant for current election materials. And then if judges aren't signing off, that leaves you in exactly the scenario that Secretary Bellows and Carly had mentioned before, right? Everybody knows what the rules are. Everybody's prepared for this. I think that the country is more prepared now than we have ever been to make sure that the elections go smoothly, just as people are used to, exactly as you've been hearing.
1: Well, Justin, I don't want to overlook the fact that back in January, FBI agents from the Trump DOJ seized thousands of ballots from the 2000 election from Fulton County, Georgia. Attorney General Todd Blanche was asked about that seizure and the DOJ's investigation about 2 weeks ago at the White House.
2: When we have an answer, when the investigation is complete, you will know. You can't rush an investigation like that, reviewing hundreds of thousands of ballots from many, many years ago. That's something, again, it's an ongoing criminal investigation, so getting into the weeds of what we're doing and not doing isn't appropriate.
1: What are you watching for there?
0: Oh, I think you mentioned in the next hour on Cyber Monday, you're going to be talking about conspiracy theory and how you talk people out of that. Unfortunately, we've got to talk the Attorney General out of a conspiracy theory. What I make of that is still exactly what I said before, which is judges now around the country are on alert. That was a seizure of ballots that were 6 years old. They're not actually going to find anything. That investigation, in heavy quotes, is going to go on for years, and it's going to reveal absolutely nothing that the American people haven't heard before. It's very, very different if you're talking about actively interfering with an ongoing election. And I think every judge around the country now, they did us a favor. Every judge around the country now is on high alert about exactly that prospect and isn't going to let something like that just slip by.
3: Well, Carly, Colorado has its own case study in some of the election conspiracies that we're talking about. Former Mesa County Clerk Tina Peters, a Republican, was convicted of several felonies in 2024, all part of a plot that gave election deniers access to her county's voting equipment after the 2020 election. The governor there in California, Jared Polis, a Democrat, commuted her 9-year sentence in May after pressure from President Trump. And last week, Colorado Supreme Court declined to hear her appeal. How has this case affected voters' perceptions of election integrity in Colorado and affected, you think, the kinds of questions that you get about the safety of your elections? This was high profile, and Tina Peters was one of your own.
4: Yes, that we had a ground zero for sure here in Colorado. Unfortunately, we had a very low-level knowledge clerk get taken advantage of, and she is continuing to spew the nonsense all the time, not just here in Colorado, but the nation. So sorry, everybody, about that. We have continued to have to deal with a very, very small group, I would say now, of people who just continue to champion her. And, you know, maybe once or twice a month, I get sent something from her latest interview or something new that they posted on her website. And it's just the same old rhetoric. It's just the same thing over and over again. They're kind of rinsing and repeating for quite a while now. And so all of us across the state of Colorado have really solid answers to the things that are being sent to us, because again, there's been nothing new. And the reports that she puts out and she pushes and others push, they're very easily debunked if you actually learn about the process. And that's been what we have been doing, is inviting people in and saying, okay, what is your concern, and why is this raising issues for you? And having those respectful conversations and really, again, just showing that there are a lot of gaps when you look in those reports. And here are the gaps that they left out intentionally to show that here are all the protections we have to combat against what they were saying. And, you know, the end of the day, there are humans involved in this process, and we're not perfect. And there are going to be some aspects of the election that are going to potentially have some issues because of the human aspect of it. But that's why we have the checks and balances, so that when something does happen, we have the ability to correct it before everything gets finalized and gets certified. And so we continue to have those conversations. Whenever she does a new interview, she likes to throw the Clerks Association in there. And so I was the president of the association back when it was discovered what she did in 2021. I'm again the president of the association when Governor Polis communed her and let her out. And so it's been kind of her and I going back and forth again. And she's continuing to not love the fact that she has to go up against me, but that's perfectly fine. I will continue to champion our elections. I will continue to push back. And I'm so proud of my fellow clerks here in this state, but also across the nation, who have continued to rally around the truth and combat it. And again, we have definitely seen the numbers shrink dramatically since the big bombshell came out in 2021 around her.
1: We're speaking to Weld County, Colorado Clerk and Recorder Carly Kappas. Also with us, Maine Secretary of State Shanna Bellows and constitutional law scholar Justin Levitt. I'm Jen White here with Todd Zwillick. 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
5: So you say you've never seen the Aurora Borealis. Well, imagine for a moment. You're standing outside on a winter night in Iceland. There's no traffic, no screens, no distractions. And suddenly, the sky begins to move. 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
6: Or call 866-247-9576. Boy, Peter makes that sound very inviting. 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Good morning, Bonnie Berman here with Carlton Gillespie. Hey, Carlton.
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7: Very good Foley work out of you, Bonnie Berman. Thank you so much. 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You've listened to WLN for a long time. You've heard me and Bonnie in the morning during these pledge drives, maybe for a couple of pledge drives, and you've always thought, well, that's not for me. 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
0: Let's be honest. You've heard some of our fall grand prize drawings before, right? They're vacations. European capital cities, a week on the beach in Costa Rica. But this one, this is an adventure, a chance to stand in a glacier or soak in geothermally heated pools while snow is falling all around you. 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
1: That's right. 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
0: Bonnie, I'm famously not a numbers guy, so let me simplify it for all of you out there. 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
3: Live from NPR News in Washington, I'm Corva Coleman. The Trump administration has announced it is rolling back fuel economy standards for new vehicles. It says less efficient vehicles make cars more affordable for Americans. As NPR's Willa Rubin reports, this is a step that weakens Biden-era climate policies.
4: The corporate average fuel economy CAFE standards have been around since the 70s. These require American car makers to make each year's new vehicles more fuel efficient on average across their entire fleets. But how much more efficient? Under the Biden administration, fleets needed to get 2% more efficient every year. That meant car makers needed to make electric vehicles, balance out their gas guzzlers, otherwise they were subject to a fine. That fine went away last July as part of the One Big Beautiful Bill Act. Now a much smaller increase in fuel efficiency will be required every year. Willa Rubin, NPR News.
3: Voters may soon feel more economic pain. There are upcoming cuts to safety net programs such as SNAP. Along with that, President Trump is going to cut hundreds of millions of dollars from programs he opposes, even though Congress has approved funding for them. NPR's Mara Liasson reports this is called a pocket veto or pocket rescission.
5: According to the White House, the canceled funds include over $550 million from programs that provided services to refugees and other non-citizens. Later this week, the cuts to Medicaid and food stamp SNAP benefits that were in Trump's One Big Beautiful Bill are going to kick in. And this pocket rescission has been called illegal by the General Accounting Office. So together, all of these cuts add up to more economic pressure on voters.
3: NPR's Mara Liasson reporting. Iran's embassy in London is denying any involvement in a suspected plot that was foiled near an air base in western England. It's one of the bases where U.S. military bombers take off for attacks on Iran. NPR's Lauren Freyer reports from London.
6: The Iranian embassy in London says it categorically rejects what it calls malicious speculations that it was involved in a suspected terror plot near Royal Air Force Base Fairford. In the middle of the night, early Sunday, a farmer alerted police to three suspicious vehicles near that British airbase. Police intercepted them and arrested five men, whom they say are British nationals, all in their mid-20s living in London. They've been detained on suspicion of both explosives and terrorism offenses. British counterterrorism officials say they're aware that, quote, geopolitical questions are being raised, but that the idea that the base may have been targeted because of its role in U.S. attacks on Iran is just one of many threads they are investigating. Lauren Freyer, NPR News, London.
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7: 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John Ludwig Taylor solves murder cases like a game of chess in this BritBox original mystery. 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
8: 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I'm Nicole Stern, Membership Director for WLRN here. 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Good morning, Danny.
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11: This is On Point. I'm Meghna Chakrabarty. The 2006 film Amazing Grace is the story of a pivotal moment in British history.
12: It is with a heavy heart that I bring to the attention of this house a trade which degrades men to the level of brutes and insults the highest qualities of our common nature. I am speaking of the slave trade.
11: Actor Ewan Griffith plays William Wilberforce, the British Member of Parliament who, beginning in the late 1780s, began pushing for an end to the transatlantic slave trade within the British Empire. Slavery was deeply entrenched in British commerce, and not just regarding its former colony, the recently independent United States. The slave trade was instrumental to Britain's fortunes in its Caribbean colonies. In 1787 alone, 88 slave ships sailed from Liverpool, mostly bound for the Americas, and they would carry tens of thousands of enslaved Africans. Outside Parliament, abolitionists gathered testimony about the horrors of the trade, organized boycotts, and built public pressure against the people and businesses profiting from it.
12: We have taken a petition calling for the abolition of the slave trade to all the great cities of this country. It has been signed by over 390,000 people.
11: Still, abolitionists lost vote after vote in Parliament. In the movie Amazing Grace, here's a moment where Wilberforce continues his campaign undeterred until a pivotal moment in 1807.
13: Nose to the left, 16. Eyes to the right, 283.
14: I declare the bill of abolition of the slave trade to be passed.
11: A dramatization of a real moment in British history because Wilberforce and the abolition movement had succeeded. Britain abolished its participation in the transatlantic slave trade in 1807. However, that did not mean that slavery itself became illegal in the British colonies. That didn't happen until 1833, and even then, abolition came with some pretty significant caveats. It did not apply everywhere in the British Empire. Territories later colonized by the UK were allowed to keep slavery as a local practice, and the practice lasted even longer in British protectorates. For example, slavery persisted in Bahrain until 1937, at least legally. But in the popular British imagination, these are just forgettable footnotes to the towering and heroic story of people like Wilberforce and the abolitionist movement. After all, Britain had been home to the world's largest abolitionist movement, hadn't it? And Britain cleansed itself of slavery's stain long before the Civil War forced a similar reckoning in the United States, didn't it? It's a nice story. One that also conveniently forgets another footnote, that wealth from the slave trade, though abolished in 1807, the wealth was so vast, it went on to help finance many of the institutions that define modern Britain. Historian William Pettigrew has spent years trying to uncover that story. He led a team of researchers that has identified around 13,000 people who invested in Britain's trafficking of enslaved Africans. It's called the Register of British Slave Traders. Pettigrew is also a professor of history at King's College London and author of the new book, Britain's Slave Traders, A Forgotten History. William Pettigrew, welcome to On Point.
15: Hello, Meghna.
11: Let's begin with a deeper understanding of just how widespread slavery was in the British colonies before 1807. How would you describe it?
15: It was a pillar of some of the most lucrative areas of the British Empire for the British state. the Caribbean in particular, Barbados, which had been deploying enslaved African people since the 1630s. Then Jamaica, which was really the jewel in the crown of the British overseas imperial economy. Then, of course, the mainland American colonies prior to the formation of the United States. It was a mainstay of capital generated to support economic growth in Britain in what is probably the most formative period in British history. If you look at across the 17th and 18th century, this is the moment when the key institutions of the state, the key aspects of British culture are established and defined. And against this backdrop, we have slavery and the trafficking of enslaved African people.
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0: four centuries. It is going to be inconvenient, but it is going to be right.
1: Barbados is now assembling historians and economists to quantify the country's legal case for reparations. And Motley wants other Caribbean nations to do the same.
0: We are not monsters. We do not bear arms. We have come to have a conversation. And if the conversation cannot be had, we have come then to fight a cause, which means that we are coming after all of the people of the world to make our case.
1: That's Mia Motley, Prime Minister of Barbados.
2: My name is Andy. I live in Boca Raton. I've been a member for probably about 15 years, especially at this time when, unfortunately, we have a government that doesn't really want free flow of the truth. A station like yours is very necessary. So thank you very much for all that you're doing. And I wish you would get a higher percentage of listeners chipping in. They don't have to chip in a lot of money, but if you had a higher percentage, it would make a big difference. 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
4: From WHYY in Philadelphia, this is Fresh Air. I'm Tanya Mosley in Los Angeles. Today, comedian Ali Sadiq. He's known for telling true tales from his own life, stories that have made him one of the most watched comedians around. He has a new special called My Father, about his own dad, whom Sadiq both admired and acknowledged wasn't always a good father. We also talk about going to prison at 19 for selling drugs and how his humor became a survival tool while he was serving time, turning everyday situations like fights between inmates into comedy.
5: If people was about to fight, I would always say something like, oh, y'all about to fight? Wow, that's interesting. You do know somebody gonna lose this fight twice. It ain't like, what are you talking about? I said, well, one of y'all gonna win, and then the CO's gonna come in here and beat both of y'all.
4: Ali Sadiq, coming up on Fresh Air. First, the news.
6: Live from NPR News, I'm Lakshmi Singh. The Trump administration plans to relax pollution-fighting requirements for cars and light trucks that run on gasoline. The new rules say that by model year 2031, automakers will be required to achieve an average of 34.9 miles to the gallon, far below the 50.4 miles mandated during the Biden administration. President Trump said on Truth Social Saturday the rollback would take the waste out of building cars and increase production. Climate action leaders sharply condemned Trump's latest rollback of Biden-era standards. In recent years, the National Highway Traffic Safety Administration estimated that while new fuel-efficient vehicles cost more upfront, the savings on gasoline over the lifetime of the vehicles would more than make up for it. China and the U.S. have released a list of imports they will reduce tariffs on that are worth $30 billion in each direction. NPR's Jennifer Pak reports from Beijing. This follows last week's U.S. visit between President Trump and Chinese President Xi Jinping in Washington.
7: President Trump has been imposing rounds of tariffs on Chinese exports in his first and now second term. China retaliated in kind, often targeting Trump.

0: voting base, American farmers. Now they get some reprieve. China's Commerce Ministry says it will lower tariffs on U.S. agricultural products like beef, chicken, almonds, and also on American medical equipment and coal. In exchange, the White House says it will reduce tariffs on Chinese baby products, toys, and decorations, which, if implemented in time, American consumers could see some holiday savings. Jennifer Pak, NPR News, Beijing.
1: OpenAI and Anthropic say they will work with third-party evaluators to make sure their products are safe. NPR's Wu Jing'an reports this might not be a quick fix.
2: When people evaluate AI systems, they give the systems a series of questions or scenarios, see how they respond, and install guardrails or add training to mitigate safety concerns. However, currently, evaluation results don't do a very good job of predicting model behavior. They can't predict all the ways people will interact with AI models, and they can't predict how AI models will behave in situations that the evaluations didn't test for. Some researchers also worry that AI systems may become more aware that they were being evaluated and behave differently, making evaluations even less accurate. Evaluators say they need more access to do rigorous work, which is something the AI companies are now offering. Still, the science of evaluations have some ways to go. Hua Jinan, NPR News.
1: Splashdown near Hawaii happening sooner than SpaceX had previously planned. The moment caught in SpaceX's live stream of the event.
3: Ship is starting entry. Good altitude.
1: It's celebrating the success of Starship's launch into orbit today and delivery of the most advanced Starlinks yet. From Washington, this is NPR News. Pope Leo XIV appears to have turned his attention today to Ukraine's defense against Russia's full-scale invasion, without specifically mentioning their conflict. In his latest remarks during his visit to France, the pontiff called for compromise in the interest of peace. He also repeated his opposition to increasing European military spending, advising leaders to, quote, guard against the illusion that rearmament is the answer. On the issue of immigration, Leo urged governments to integrate new arrivals. Hours earlier, three migrants, including a child, died while attempting to cross a channel from France to Britain. Last night in Los Angeles, singer Taylor Swift set a new record for the artist with the most MTV Video Music Awards. The biggest winner of the night, however, was an old-school MTV presence who headlined the awards when they debuted in 1984. Here's Marie Andrusevic.
4: New total is 33 awards, surpassing her own previous record of 30, a tie with Beyoncé. She won the night's top prize, Video of the Year, and also became the first winner of the Artist Director Award.
5: I've gotten to be a part of making 60 music videos, roughly 60.
4: Madonna scored the most wins for the night with 7, including Artist of the Year.
6: I spent the last year and a half finding myself, believing in myself, and really making the music that I wanted to make.
4: It was 42 years ago that Madonna performed her hit Like a Virgin at the first ever MTV Video Music Awards.
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9: 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We love what we do with WLRN, and no one loves their work more than our weekday hosts. 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
10: This is Fresh Air. I'm Tanya Mosley, and my guest today is Ali Sadiq. He's a comedian, but that word undersells it. What he really does is tell stories, true ones, from his own life. And he's told so many of them that while watching his specials, I realized Sadiq is giving us a memoir delivered one set at a time. For instance, a few years back, he went viral with a story about surviving a prison riot. Sadiq served 6 years for cocaine trafficking, arrested 4 days after his 19th birthday. He started doing stand-up after he got out. And nearly 30 years later, he's got more than a dozen specials, most of them independent, on YouTube, with millions of views. In his 2022 series, Domino Effect, he traces his life growing up in Houston, starting at 10, the year he went to live with his father and first got into trouble, all the way through the choices that landed him in prison. His latest YouTube special is called My Father. It's about everything that passed between Sadiq and his dad before his father died in 2018. Here's a clip.
11: My dad had a thing about how he dressed. My dad always wore tailor-made suits. This is when he was on his note. Because he was a... It's not a lot of men can say how they felt about their pops. I really wanted to look like this man. He was tall, dark, jet black, had a lot of charisma about himself. But he just wasn't an ideal father. My dad asked me one time, I'm sitting at his house, and my daddy said, man, why you don't never say nothing bad about your mama on stage?
10: Ali Sadiq, welcome to Fresh Air.
11: Thank you for having me.
10: Man, your timing is great. And I was thinking when I was watching this that there is really nothing like remembering something funny about somebody after they're gone. It's like the truest way, the most purest way to grieve them. But I was just wondering, watching this, if your dad felt some kind of way about being in your act, what do you think he'd say about you doing this entire special about him?
11: He never actually felt any type of way about being in my act. He just wanted to know when I was going to say something negative about somebody else and not just him. So, you know, I get a lot of views, but it's definitely 10 views, 15 views that I miss because my dad would go to the library and he would look me up on the computer and watch all of my stuff. And he would call and tell me, I just seen something else. I watched about 10, 15 times. So I'm always missing those 10 or 15 views that I know that I would get from him.
10: You say straight up, I'm a responsible man because of my mother, but I'm a good man because of my daddy. Explain that.
11: My mom, she would think that it was her. But it's really him, because for some time I felt a certain type of way about him not being there, or the things that I would see from other people's, you know, fathers or what I viewed from TV. I was judging him based upon that and what I thought. And I had certain feelings towards him, and I didn't want my kids to ever feel like that about me. I don't want my kids to think that anything else was more important than them. Not being in the streets, not women, not gambling, not hustling, not anything. I didn't want them to ever think that anything that I was doing was more important than them. And my father made me at times feel unimportant to him. I played sports. He went to one game. Out of all the sports that I played, he went to one game. You know, he came to one basketball game. You know, I don't remember ever doing anything father and son with my dad. So that's another thing. I just knew becoming a father, I would never be like that. Like, my kids are going to see me actively at their games or at their recitals or at their whatever they may be doing. I'm going to actively be there. If you need something, I want you to be able to call me. So I've always made myself available for that type of effort that I was making. I always made myself available for them so they would never feel a type of way towards me like I felt for my father for a couple of years, or more than a couple of years.
10: Your daddy, he left when you were 3, but you'd see him every blue moon. But then around 10, he comes back into your life. You went to live with him, and it seems like he was very much do as I say, not as I do. When did you first understand that contradiction?
11: Oh, man. probably with the first year I lived with him. my dad was, like I say, I don't think he was ready. I don't think he was ready to have his son with him.
10: But he asked for you to live with him.
11: He asked, but I don't think he was ready. You know, people ask for a lot of things they're not ready for. and then not a human though. I didn't think a human was a part of that, but he definitely wasn't ready.
12: Refunded by members and by

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2: Did you really go to San Antonio? 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Get yourself up, get ready to go to school. You know how to, hey, bro, that's not how this go, man. I've never been in a house by myself before. Like, what's wrong with you?
3: Ali, I mean, is it true that, okay, you tell this story about him putting cocaine on a sore wisdom tooth. And I was wondering, is this true or is this just for laughs?
2: 100% true. 100% true. That's why I described it so vividly. See, that's the thing about when I tell a story, I want people to understand. I describe all the even little things so people understand that this is a true story. Because you can't, it's hard to make up little things. You know, you can make up big things, but little intricate details about something, like, you know who was there, James and Ivory. And James was the one that saw me sitting on the step. And he was like, what's up? Because my dad's name is Lindbergh. And he called me Lil Bird. Lil Bird, what's going on? And I told him about my tooth. And then my daddy called me over and said, let me see. And put that cocaine on my tooth. I said, this man... I didn't even know that's what it was. I just know it was the stuff that was in the Cool Whip tub that was in the refrigerator.
3: Wait, he kept the cocaine in a Cool Whip tub in the refrigerator.
2: And yeah, the big Cool Whip thing. You know how Cool Whip is coming in that little container, that big container.
3: Oh yeah, and you reuse them.
2: Yeah, and he put it in. That's where the cocaine was at, inside the refrigerator. And then as I thought about that earlier, like I told the story, and I never even realized how super irresponsible he was. I am 10. You don't think I like Cool Whip?
3: The things that could have happened, you know?
2: If I would have dipped them, because he always had strawberries. My dad loves strawberries, right? So he always had strawberries in the house. And I was like, yo, what I thought about it, if I would have just took one of the strawberries and put it in that Cool Whip bowl thinking it was Cool Whip, because I still would have ate it even though I would have thought the Cool Whip was bad. I'm like, oh, the Cool Whip, it's fizzing out. And then I'm like, that's what it would have looked like to me. I said, he was so, so irresponsible. It's crazy.
3: Okay, he dips a little cocaine on that sore wisdom tooth. What happened to you?
2: Never had a problem with that wisdom tooth again.
3: Never even needed to have it taken out, huh?
2: Never. I probably still got that tooth in my mouth right now. Never had a problem. I don't even remember getting my wisdom tooth taken out, ever. Luckily, I don't have an addictive personality. I can just stop doing stuff. Like, hopefully that was it, because my dad was insane. And I had told that story before it ever aired on anything. And I remember he was at the show when I did it.
3: Mm.
2: And he was like, I can't believe you remember that.
3: If you're just joining us, my guest today is comedian Ali Siddiq. His new comedy special is called My Father. 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I'm Tanya Mosley, and this is Fresh Air.
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1: That's right. 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
0: We see many of you taking the first step for the first time in joining this movement, like Patricia in Coconut Creek. 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
1: And we're not asking you to give because of yesterday. 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
0: It is the first full year that WLRN is operating without any government funding. Last year, many of you stepped up and you really helped us out.
1: Absolutely.
0: The question is, can we do that year after year and sustain this progress that we've met in this reality of no government funding? And that means that right now we are 100% community funded, which is, you know, it's a different thing, but it's also an opportunity for people like yourself to step up. 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
4: This is Fresh Air, and today we're talking with comedian Ali Sadiq. He's released more than a dozen specials independently on YouTube, where they've drawn tens of millions of views. His new one, My Father, is about the man he spent his life trying to understand, and everything between them before his father died in 2018. Let's go back to young Ali Sadiq. Before the comedy, you are 14 years old. You start selling drugs. You like to joke on stage. You say, I was a pharmaceutical sales rep. By the time, though, that the feds got you, you were 19. You were in college at Texas Southern University. And this is the ironic part. You were actually planning to stop selling drugs when you were caught. How close were you to quitting?
5: I had stopped, actually. I was done. I was wrapped up. And I got a phone call to come help assist, you know, and I went out of me feeling obligated to, okay, I hold you back. But I was done. It had become like, man, what am I doing? You know,
4: because you started in the first place because you wanted money. You wanted your own money.
5: Yeah. And I think I fight so hard now to explain that it was a character flaw. It was like no manhood or responsibility in that, because I could have just worked for money. You know, I could have just did something else. I could have, it's so many things that I could have done versus being so destructive to a community. And I remember being asked, Ali, when do you think that you're going to blow up? And my honest answer was, when I pay back I owe this world something.
4: Because you sold drugs. Like you owe, yeah. You owe back because of that harm you did. That's interesting.
5: When I pay back society for the destruction, and I think that when you are a person that has really done things and you have really changed your life, and you think back on these things, you can't help but to have a heavy heart. I remember I was in San Francisco. The homeless population is so crazy. And I'm at this Comedy Central festival. It's a comedy festival, and I'm walking from my hotel to the festival, and I'm there for days, and I keep trying to find different ways to get there not to run into homeless people. And I didn't walk 5 blocks down 10 blocks down 10 blocks this way. I walked every which way and couldn't. And I remember it was in the morning, and I was on my way to prayer, and I just stopped in the streets, and I just started sobbing. And I remember saying, how much of this is my fault? Because I have been so destructive and reckless in my behavior. I just don't understand. Like, obviously, this is not the first generation. This is the generation that was affected by the first generation of what I did. Like, you can't conceive the magnitude of destruction that you do when you sell drugs in a community. You know, it's people doing things that they would probably never do in order that's ruining relationships. That's what child didn't get fed because they mom or their father decided to do this? And what uncle or aunt stole something? Like, what did I do?
6: Did you and your dad ever talk about this? That, because, you know, I mean, he sold drugs and then you went on

0: to sell drugs?
1: We never talked about it because my dad ended up using drugs. That was the lick that society took back. I remember a story that I told about some young guys. I come on the block and they had told me they had robbed these old guys. And I looked at the stuff that they had and I made them put it in a bag because I recognized the stuff. And then I went and took my dad and his friend and stuff back. And I said, man, what were you doing over there? And my dad blamed on his friend. Told him, man, I'm over there with him. He got me robbed. And my mom, I told my mom about it later. And my mom said he was probably using drugs. And I said, no, he told me he wasn't using no drugs. And that's when she told me, boy, I didn't put your daddy in rehab twice since we've been apart. And so I went back and told him, I said, hey, I thought you said you wasn't using drugs. And my mom, and he said, who told you that? Your mama? Man, your mama, your mama violated my HIPAA rights. I said, this man is nuts. Like, he's so, even when he's doing something crazy, he's still funny. He's so crazy. So the, unfortunately, the rumor around where my dad is gone is an overdose. And I don't believe that. I think that that's what people wanted to say, but I do not believe it either.
0: The rumor that he died because of an overdose?
1: Yeah. Yeah. Because he had a heart attack. And I know he hadn't been
0: using.
1: So if you hadn't been doing something and then you decide I'm going to do it one time, you know, you don't know what your heart can take on that. So my dad just had a heart attack out of nowhere.
2: Our guest today is comedian Ali Sadiq. Sadiq has released more than a dozen specials on YouTube, including two filmed inside of jails. He himself was arrested at 19 for selling cocaine and served 6 years of a 15-year sentence. Part of his work includes talking with prisoners about accountability and the realities of recidivism. This past spring, he released Ali Sadiq from Inside, shot in a county jail in Charlotte, North Carolina, where he talks to inmates for almost 2 hours straight about the experiences of being locked up and its lasting psychological effects. Here he recalls his inmate number, which he calls a spin number.
3: Ask the old heads that been here before. Ask them, do they remember their original spin number? This the that haunts me. I've been out for 25 years, almost 26 years. 679346. I can't forget this number. It's ingrained in my head like my social security number.
4: That's your name.
3: It's my slavery number. 679346.
0: That's my guest, Ali Sadiq, and his YouTube special, From Inside, A Conversation with Inmates. And what goes on to happen after you rattle off your number, the guys start blurting out their numbers too. What does it signify that you can remember your spin number 30 years after you are out of prison?
1: That you did not get out of this situation unscathed. You may have survived it, but you still have wounds. I've been out 29 years at this point. Even if I'm at home by myself, I'm gonna lock the bedroom door. I still know this number. So it's still things that you may survive, but you don't get out unscathed. You're going to lose some skin in this game. And I think that these psychological wounds are different than my physical wounds. My physical wounds start to fade. Why haven't these wounds faded yet?
0: There was this powerful

0: beautiful thing you said during that talk with those inmates that also is kind of sticking with me. You were saying when you get locked up, your people get locked up too. And I wanted you to explain what you meant by that.
1: My mom, even though she wasn't physically there, she's there in mind. Like, it wasn't no days that my mother didn't think about me. When you're inside, your sister is concerned, your mother is concerned, your dad is concerned, your grandmother is concerned. It is all of these people that's concerned about you because you're in a position of danger. You're in a dangerous place, and there's no guarantee that you will make it out of this place. There's no guarantee. You can get a year, doesn't mean that you're coming home. You can get 2 years, does not mean that you're coming home. Nothing about this place says, I'm going to survive.
0: I want to know about, I think you call it your sarcastic nature, because that, it's not like you started doing comedy in prison, but you did find that your humor could serve you well there. And I wonder what ways you used your sarcastic nature in comments when you were locked up.
1: Because I was such a violent person from the beginning, the first 2 years I was insane. Like, I was literally a madman.
0: Why? Because were you like that out of prison before you got there?
1: I'm in the streets. Is what happens in the streets, you know, and I'm still hurt from my sister. I'm a very heartless person. And things that I never revealed to people, that 4 months later that my first son passed as well. So I never, I'm dealing with a lot of pain at this time. And so my whole thing was to minister pain towards people who just was in my way. You just in my way, you know. And I'm inviting this type of behavior. Like, it's like, hey, bro, this is gonna be bad for you, you know. So then, you know, I got told, and it's always an older, wise person that comes to you and say that really care about you, you know, just letting you know how life goes or see something in you. Hey, man, you keep doing your time like this, somebody gonna kill you. And they're going to kill you because they're scared of you. They don't know what you're going to do, so they're going to kill you. They're going to set you up, whether it's a group or whether it's one person. They're going to kill you. So you might want to do your time a little different. And plus, you're better than this. Like you could really be a different type of person, and you can get out of here. You know, you're not here forever. You know, but I'm doing my 15 years like I'm doing 15 years. Like, I'm not thinking about parole,
0: getting out early.
1: Doing the whole 15 years. Yeah, so mm-hmm. Then I became this jovially sarcastic person about everything. Like, anything that the person was going to do that was going to get them in trouble, I was going to say something about. And I remember this dude was about to do something, and I said, I thought you said that you didn't steal that stuff, like that you was innocent. Because you're doing really guilty behavior. I'd be so sarcastic, and I remember this was one of my classic sayings that I was like, I guess I'm the only one in here guilty, because it seemed like everybody else is innocent. like this is a part of no accountability, man. Y'all don't have no accountability for nothing. And so, if people was about to fight, I would always say something like, "Oh, y'all about to fight? Wow, that's interesting." You do know somebody gonna lose this fight twice. And they like, what are you talking about? I said, well, one of y'all gonna win, and then the CO's gonna come in here and beat both of y'all. So somebody gotta be willing to lose this fight twice. Like, y'all gotta make a decision. And I would say so much sarcastically jovial things that they were like, man, he always got something to say. Like, yes, I do.
0: If you're just joining us, our guest today is comedian Ali Siddiq. His new stand-up special, My Father, explores his relationship with his dad, who died in 2018. One of the things a good interview can do is reveal the story underneath the story. Ali Siddiq is a comedian, but this conversation is about some serious things, too. Destructive choices, serving time, and turning those experiences into something that connects with other people. Maybe it makes you reflect on your circumstances and choices and lessons learned. Your support makes all of this possible. And if you find it valuable and thought-provoking, consider pledging to your local station today. I'm Tanya Mosley, and this is Fresh Air.
2: What an extraordinary conversation here with Ali Sadiq. And, you know, comedian, but not just the comedy, getting beyond that, letting the conversation flow, et cetera, you know, let you have time to sit with it. 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Hello, I'm Danny Rivero here in the studio along with Nicole Stern. And we're thrilled that you've joined us on this very important moment for WLRN. 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
3: And Jeff in Coral Springs just got us one member closer to the 3,000. 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
2: This is Fresh Air, and today we're talking with comedian Ali Sadiq. He's released more than a dozen specials independently on YouTube, where they've drawn tens of millions of views. His new one, My Father, is about the man he spent his life trying to understand and everything between them before his father died in 2018. I read that, you know, as you're doing your time, that's when you started to think, when I get out of here, I could probably have my hand in comedy. And I was wondering, were there people that you were also like watching or studying or thinking about as you were thinking about what type of comic you wanted to be?
3: Not at all. When I started doing stand-up, I actually didn't even know how to even start. It's like, when I think about this journey, I literally started from a place of zero. Like, I had zero information on how to become a comic, zero information on where to go, zero. Like, I was at scratch. And so when I think about, like, I don't ever not feel successful, because I'm like, yo, I did what I said I was going to do when I got out. I was going to become a comic, not knowing how to do it.
2: When you get out of prison, though, how do you make that leap to, like, truly making this a profession? What was your first stop?
3: Just joking. Comedy Cafe. You know, just, I learned a lot there. And I remember when I first got my first payment, it was $35, and it was in, like, fives and ones. And I thought it was a lot of money. I was like, boy, I came up.
2: And the Comedy Cafe is in Houston. It's a place in Houston.
3: It was on Richmond. And then I went through this dilemma of people not saying that you are, you're not a real comic because you don't do it for a living. And I remember asking Bruce about it.
2: Who's
3: I said,
2: that?
3: Man, Bruce, he's a comedian, another comic. I asked Bruce, I say, hey, man, are you, this is when he was the host of Comic View. And I asked him, hey, people say that you're not a real comic unless you doing it for full time, for a living. And he said, man, let me give you some advice, brother. I work for Frito-Lay, you know what I'm saying, until my comedy started making more money for me consistently than my job. And once that happened, then I quit my job. He said, don't quit your job until your career start making more money consistently than your job. And
2: And what were you doing? Like, what was your job?
3: I was selling clothing. I was working in the men's apparel store, you know, in the mall. And I worked at Sunglass Hut. You know, I used to be a street pharmaceutical rep, but then I went to being a sales rep. Ain't that so?
2: Did it take the same amount of skill, like the selling drugs to selling?
3: The same amount of skill, the same thing. Hey, I need to find somebody who's addicted to suits and shades, you know what I'm saying? So, to make my commission.
2: I want to talk to you briefly about parenthood, about you being a father. You're telling me earlier that you just want to not make the same mistakes that your dad made with your children. And, I mean, you joke about this a lot, but your kids are getting a very different father than you got, which I actually want to play a clip from your latest special where you talk about taking your son, Hassan, to a concert, to the elements, earth, wind, and fire, yes, when he's 11. Let's listen.
4: I know that I am a better father than my father was, and I'm supposed to be. just by my son's first concert and my first concert with my father. My son Hassan, he's 11. His first concert was Earth, Wind, and Fire. And he asked to go. He asked to go. My son came in to me and said, "Father, because he's very upper crust." He said, "I would like to attend a concert." I said, "Hassan, what concert would you like to attend?" He said, "I would like to go see The Elements." And I teared up. I teared up. My son wanted to go see The Elements. And I said, "Wait, who are The Elements, Hassan? Is it some little white internet group that you've been listening to?" Hassan said, "No, Father. They're formerly known as Earth, Wind, and Fire." I immediately ran and got them tickets. I wanted to get them tickets for me and my son. Me and my son going to see Earth, Wind, and Fire. He is 11. He's 11 years old. We went to this first concert. Me and him, we going. We get to the concert. Hassan is the youngest person in this whole entire concert. And I know that for facts because I am the second youngest person.
2: That was my guest today in his latest special, My Father. And Ali, that whole special, you marveling at your bougie kid, you know, you have built a soft life for him on purpose. But I wonder this, because, I mean, as a parent who also grew up a certain way, do you ever look at your son and worry that the thing that made you, some of the positive things, you know, not all that challenging stuff you went through, but like the positive stuff might also be the thing like you're keeping from him too?
3: No, I don't. I think that the softness of his life now, I hope that he continues to desire that. And, you know, he goes through his own certain struggles, you know, because it's a certain struggle that happens in softness as well. But, you know, whether he wants oysters or crab, you know, it's a dilemma for him. So he got the, you know, choices. But, yeah, I love how he's living. I love the way that he lives. I applaud him, and I just hope that, you know, he comes out on the other side and always is like this and loves being a kid and then gives his children the opportunity to be a kid and always have a softness for me. I need somebody to roll me around when I get old. So hopefully he's there. You know, taking me to go eat oysters and, you know, asking me, do I want to go to a Boney James concert or something? I just love him. I just love the softness of his life.
2: All right. You are a Houston boy born and bred. Do you feel like you might have ever missed out or lost out or it taken you longer than maybe it would have if you hadn't moved to a place like L.A. and New York? And, you know, you could have taken your kids with you.
3: I don't think that that's a thing. I think that there's no opportunity that has been lost. You know, it's only all gained, and it's a certain protection of being in your home spaces. You know, my mom's from I have maybe 40 relatives in California. But who's to say I was going to go to California and make something of myself? Because multiple comics have done that as well and never, you know, arrived in their perspective. You know, same in New York, same in Atlanta. You know, I think that what makes me unique is being home.
2: Oh, this has been such a pleasure, Ali. And thank you so much and best wishes as you continue on your tour. Are there particular cities that you love the most? You know, you're a Houston boy, so Are there other places throughout the country where it's like, oh yeah, they get me? It feels like a homecoming.
3: Oh, so many places. Chicago, D.C., Baltimore, Detroit, New York, Atlanta, Philadelphia, Appaloosas. It's too many places to even name. I'm so connected to the earth that when I come somewhere, all of it feel like home. That's who's coming, and that's who I have a connection with. Now, what's crazy is I don't think that Corpus Christi gets me. It's right down the street. In Corpus Christi, Texas. It's crazy. It's right down the street. I don't think Corpus really fool with me. They're a fishing town. They're like, is he talking about bass? Like,
2: Ali Sadiq, it has been such a pleasure to talk with you. Thank you so much for this special and your time.
3: Pleasure is all mine. I thank you very, very much.
2: Ali Sadiq's new special is called My Father. Ali's story is a reminder that a person's life can't always be reduced to the worst thing they've done or even the hardest thing they've survived. 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
5: 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I'm Nicole Stern here in the studio with Danny Rivero, and you have tuned in at one of the most exciting moments in WLRN's history. Welcome to the $1 million Sustainer Challenge. 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
6: Why become a sustainer of WLRN instead of an annual donor? It's a fair question. Mm-hmm. The answer is pretty simple, actually, though. The difference between sustainer gifts and one-time gifts is like the difference between getting a raise and getting a bonus. A bonus is great. Mm-hmm. We love a bonus. But come next year, you're not assured a bonus. So if you're trying to long-term plan what kind of money you might have on hand to do your budget, a raise is really where it's at. You want a raise. And so what we're doing here with this drive is we're trying to get to 3,000 sustaining members, either starting from fresh or increasing the amount that they're giving monthly. 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So you can make this your moment to become a sustainer or increase your monthly gift at WLRN.org or by calling 866-247-9576.
5: And beyond just that $1 million, Danny, what's really important is that we're growing our community of sustaining donors.
6: That's right.
5: Right? 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
6: You know, I'm going to keep saying it because we just got this news, but a new survey named WLRN as the most trusted news source in all of South Florida. Mm. And, you know, we're not a huge shop. It's a badge of honor. We wear it with a lot of gratitude and a lot of thankfulness for everyone that has sustained us. And we also want to show it to people who are been on the fence about thinking about joining on, as this is what you're investing in if you choose to become a sustainer and support this news operation, this radio station, month after month, year after year. 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
5: That's right. Janet has done her part with her sustaining gift. Thank you, Janet, in Miami Shores. Deborah in Boca Raton. Teresa in Miami. Jeff in Coral Springs. So many of you, Ken in Oakland Park, doing your part, getting us member by member that much closer to unlocking that $1 million challenge. And a lot of them, Danny, are taking advantage of this awesome WLRN retro mug today for a gift of just $16 a month.
6: 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And WLRN, also keep in mind, it's commercial free. 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Thank you so much to everyone joining. 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
9: Live from NPR News in Washington, I'm Lakshmi Singh. The president of Iran says his country is still ready to follow through with a proposed 7-day plan that it presented to the United States. It's aimed at reopening the Strait of Hormuz. NPR's Hadil Alshalchi reports President Trump rejected the proposal on Saturday.
10: In an interview with CBS's Face the Nation that aired on Sunday, Masoud Pezeshkian said that after the 7-day milestone, and once mutual blockades are lifted, Iran was willing to sit down for broader talks to formally end military conflict and address its nuclear program. In the interview, Pezeshkian said that Iran does not seek to develop nuclear weapons and defended its civilian nuclear program. Pezeshkian also addressed the lack of public appearances by the new supreme leader following U.S.-Israeli strikes that killed his father. The Iranian president said he had met the new leader twice and that he was healthy. President Trump said on Saturday that he rejected Iran's 7-day proposal, but that he was still open to negotiating. Hadil Alshalchi, NPR News, Istanbul.
9: The Trump administration is now 7 months into its war with Iran. The president may have lost his latest court battle against media organizations he frequently criticizes. However, he continued to retaliate by blocking CNN from boarding Air Force One over the weekend as Trump traveled to a football game in Tennessee. NPR's Mara Liasson reports on what Trump's standoff with members of the press may or may not be costing him.
11: Picking fights with the media might be popular with his base, but it's

0: Similar to another big question that hangs over Trump, which is why is he taking stands that are opposed to majority public opinion on issue after issue? The public wants AI regulated. Donald Trump says he doesn't want regulations. The public is skeptical about data centers. He said the only people who oppose them are people who want to be, quote, poor and backwards. He's, of course, for tariffs and the war in Iran, two very, very unpopular policies. And all of this does not seem to be adding up to a coherent strategy to help his party win the midterms.
1: NPR's Mara Liasson. A journalist on Nantucket Island came across wooden remnants from what may have been the 19th century Warren Sawyer shipwreck. It was uncovered during the nor'easter that pummeled Massachusetts and several other states over the weekend. In New York, Ocean State Media's David Wright has more on the storm's impact.
2: The nor'easter walloped the region with heavy rains and winds clocked as high as 70 miles per hour in New York City. One Brooklyn man who worked for the city housing authority was struck and killed by a falling tree. In some towns on the Jersey shore, the water was waist deep. At the height of the storm, 180,000 customers in New Jersey alone lost power. Work crews were busy all weekend long, and most of the outages have been restored.
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4: And so many of you doing this right now, I'm going to shout some of you out. 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
7: I'm Indira Lakshmanan in Boston. It's Here and Now. Five British nationals have been released on bail today after being detained on suspicion of explosives and terrorism offenses near a military airbase in England. The RAF Fairford Air Base, west of London, is used as a staging location for American long-range B-1 bombers flying attack missions against Iran. A local farmer alerted authorities about three suspicious vehicles near the airbase early Sunday morning. Police deployed armed officers and arrested five young men from London. A bomb disposal robot was seen in the area and several detonations were reported. For more on this, we're joined now by NPR's Lauren Frayer in London. Lauren, thanks for being here.
8: Thanks for having me.
7: So what more can you tell us about the scene on Sunday, the suspects' activities and the police response?
8: So this base is in a rural area called the Cotswolds, a sort of bucolic, green, hilly area a couple hours west of London. And a farmer who lives nearby called

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1: And we'll be back to Here and Now in just a moment. You're tuned in to WLRN, and you have tuned in during the historic $1 million Sustainer Challenge. The countdown is on, the challenge is underway, and the next Sustainer could be you. Good afternoon. I'm Nicole Stern here in the studio with Danny Rivero, and we are counting down to hit 3,000 monthly sustainers that will unlock $1 million and help shape WLRN's future. 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
4: It's Here and Now. Danny Bones is a working-class rapper with a fast-growing following on the British far right. He looks like a white nationalist skinhead, but his musical style imitates Afro-Caribbean musicians in East London. His lyrics blame immigrants and Muslims for Britain's ills. In one music video, he's shown beating a man and deporting him. His biggest hit is This Is England.

0: thing about that, and I would dispute it being an art project.
1: I'm talking to Effie Webb from the Bureau of Investigative Journalism in the UK about her investigation into the far-right AI rapper Danny Bones and the people behind this creation. I want to play one more short clip of a, quote, Danny Bones piece called UK. Let's listen.
2: Stand up. We need to stand up. 'Cause in the UK, you say the truth and you get banged up, so put your hand up.
1: Ironically, this music is based on a British genre, grime and drill music, styles that originate in South and East London's black communities. Why use a style created by marginalized, immigrant-heavy communities to preach hate against other immigrants?
0: Indeed, and the creators behind the Node Project, it turns out, actually work in those exact genres and within predominantly kind of black and ethnic minority artist circles. I suppose there is a element of inspiration that they are taking, and actually they told me this in an email, that they have taken inspiration from the artists they work with on their day-to-day into this AI skinhead character, which I think is interesting. It's totally ironic, and I think it makes the extreme nature of Danny Bones slightly more palatable and slightly more cool, I suppose, if they are trying to mobilise younger, slightly more apolitical, perhaps, voters or potential voters. I think this does something that other groups haven't done.
1: So tell us, have real artists in these genres of grime and drill music denounced this cultural appropriation that's being used to promote anti-immigrant hate?
0: Absolutely. I mean, I've spoken to, coming on to four or five now, and they are insulted when I even sort of suggested it was hip hop or grime. They thought the co-option of those kind of genres was not just ironic, but totally kind of cynical and obscene.
1: You asked Spotify and some other social media companies if they realized they were providing a platform for an AI dressed up as a person. How did they respond?
0: Spotify's response was interesting and I think quite nuanced, actually. So they were saying the issue is often, you know, do we put an AI transparency or AI disclosure label? Should we do that? Yes or no? The issue with music is that it's not as binary as is there AI, isn't it? It is more of a sliding scale. And I think that is a fair defense from Spotify. However, that begs the question then, when does this end? If Spotify just becomes full of AI slop, then is that the world you want to live in? Is that the kind of culture we want to promote? And what does that mean for real artists trying to make it big?
1: I've been speaking with Effie Webb, a reporter with the Bureau of Investigative Journalism, about her reporting on the far-right AI rapper Danny Bones and the people behind it. Effie, thank you so much.
0: Thanks so much for having me.
1: It's Here and Now.
3: Hello, I'm Michelle Martin. How's the newspaper where you live? Thin? Getting thinner? Publishing a few days a week, if at all? You're not alone. Over the past couple decades, the U.S. has lost about a third of its newspapers, taking thousands of local journalists off their beats.
4: It will sell off more of its daily newspapers.
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7: 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I'm Danny Rivero in the studio alongside Nicole Stern, and welcome to one of the most exciting moments in WLRN's history. 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

0: 9576.
1: That's right, Danny. When WLRN lost government funding, that resulted in a $2 million loss for WLRN. And that wasn't a one-time loss. 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
0: You know, in addition to the 3,000 Sustainer Challenge, we have Mug Monday right now at WLRN. And that's because we believe in spilling the tea that's in the news and not your drink. That's why our new camper mug has a sealed lid with swivel closure that makes it almost spill proof. It looks really great. 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
1: That's right. When a hurricane threatens, our reporters show up. 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And when facts matter more than opinions, our reporters show up. 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
0: You know, it's not rhetorical. Miami-Dade County had a budget meeting the other day to pass about $14 billion budget. I was up until 4:30 in the morning watching it just to keep track of and tabs on what's going on with our money. This is really important. 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

0: future of Brazil's Supreme Court is on the ballot next weekend. That's because whoever wins the presidential election gets to nominate four new justices. The Supreme Court was a major thorn in the side of the former president, Jair Bolsonaro. With his son running as the far-right candidate, the stakes are high for the country's future. That is next time on The World.
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4: 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And good afternoon. I'm Nicole Stern here in the studio with Danny Rivero.
5: And you've heard these drives in the past, and we usually have a big dollar goal that we want to hit over the coming 9 days. 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And so that means we need to approach this a little bit differently. 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
11: I'm Peter O'Dowd. It's Here and Now. Coming up, the White House plans to claw back over $800 million in spending that Congress has already approved. We look at what the money is for.
4: Also, a promising new cancer treatment trains an individual's immune system to fight cancer.
12: It's not meant to be a permanent cure. It's just meant to give you more time.
4: And we've been hearing from you, listeners, about the housing crisis. Here's one woman who bought her home thanks to a down payment from her parents.
13: I mean, I'm extremely grateful, but I also guess I would prefer to live in a world where things were affordable.
4: An expert takes your questions on how to afford a home as mortgage rates climb. Coming up here and now.
11: First, the news.
14: Live from NPR News, I'm Lakshmi Singh. The White House is set to announce the construction of a steel mill in Iowa that it says will be the largest ever in the United States. NPR's Deepa Shivaram reports the construction and operation of the plant is expected to create about 2,000 new permanent jobs.
15: Trump's announcement comes as Americans are souring on how they view Trump's handling of the economy. And with the midterm elections just a little over a month away, the president is running out of time to shift voters' perspectives. The steel plant is being built by Mesabi Metallics, a company based in Minnesota, though the plant will be constructed in Iowa. It's expected to produce 10 million tons of steel a year once it's fully built. The $15 billion investment marks the first mega steel plant to be built in the U.S. since the 1960s, according to the White House. Deepa Shivaram, NPR News, the White House.
14: The U.S. Ambassador to China, David Perdue, says President Trump asked Chinese President Xi Jinping if he wanted to buy weapons from the U.S. Perdue spoke to Fox News Sunday, days after Xi made his first state visit to the U.S. in over a decade. He did not specify when Trump made the arms sale offer to Xi. The FBI is losing a deputy director for the second time since President Trump returned to office. NPR's Ryan Lucas reports Andrew Bailey has been on the job for a little more than a year.
16: Andrew Bailey says in a post on X that he is stepping down to return to his family in Missouri. But he says he's confident that Director Kash Patel will continue the work, including reforming the FBI and combating violent crime. Patel thanked Bailey for his service on X as well. Bailey, a former attorney general for the state of Missouri, joined the FBI last August under an unusual arrangement as co-deputy director alongside Dan Bongino, a right-wing former podcast host. Bongino left the bureau in January. Now Bailey, too, is departing. It's unclear whether he will be replaced. The current remaining deputy director is a career special agent, which was the norm until the second Trump administration. Ryan Lucas, NPR News, Washington.
14: SpaceX is starting.

0: Starship rocket reached orbit today for the first time, but Central Florida Public Media's Brendan Byrne reports a mission was cut short.
1: Starship and its 33-engine booster launched from SpaceX's Starbase in Texas on a planned 10-hour mission. The launch, for the most part, went as designed. An engine on Starship did shut down about 30 seconds early, but mission control decided it was still safe to continue its orbital path. Just about 3 hours after liftoff, it splashed down in the Pacific Ocean near Hawaii. It's unclear what caused the mission to end early. During its time in orbit, Starship deployed more than 24 Starlink satellites, a new version that will help build SpaceX's global internet constellation in orbit. SpaceX is counting on Starship to grow its commercial business, and NASA has tapped the spacecraft to bring its astronauts to the lunar surface for future Artemis missions. For NPR News, I'm Brendan Byrne in Orlando.
0: It's NPR.
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3: 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I'm Nicole Stern, Membership Director here at WLRN, and I'm in the studio with Joshua Ceballos, our Government Accountability Reporter. 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
6: I'm Peter O'Dowd in Phoenix. It's Here and Now. The Senate is in session for one final week before it breaks for the midterm elections, and lawmakers from both parties are clashing with the White House. The president announced he's unilaterally canceling more than $800 million for programs that Congress has already approved. NPR congressional reporter Eric McDaniel is on the line from Washington. Eric, this is called a pocket rescission. What's the president trying to do with it?
7: Yeah, I mean, in short, he just didn't like what the money was supposed to go to, what this bipartisan group of congressional lawmakers had passed. Of the $810 million being withheld, $567 million comes from programs that provided services to refugees, asylees, and other non-citizens, according to a memo from the White House. Obviously, a group that has received a brunt of negative attention from the president. And I just want to be crystal clear here. This pocket rescission that we're talking about is illegal, according to the Government Accountability Office, an independent, nonpartisan watchdog agency in the federal government charged with providing agencies and congressional lawmakers fact-based information. As you know, Article 1 of the Constitution gives Congress and only Congress the power to levy taxes and decide how federal funds are spent. It's the power of the purse. If the president disagrees, he can send a request to Congress to cancel the money, but that's supposed to happen with 45 days notice in order to let Congress agree or disagree. But we're now within single-digit days of the end of the fiscal year, so lawmakers won't get a chance to weigh in.
6: And it's not just Democrats.

0: You've got to look outside of that, and you really got to see what's out there.
1: I know that from personal experience because my older son had cancer twice, a rare form of leukemia when he was 20 months old, and then again when he was 4. And we had to advocate with doctors and find out about experimental treatments. And it's really challenging out there for people who have cancer and their families to try to find things that might be off the beaten path. You know, Laura, I'm just thinking about, you know, I feel very fortunate in our family's cancer journey that despite our son's 2 bouts with cancer, that he survived. And years later, he's alive and well and in college now. Tell me what your vision is for continuing this treatment and whether doctors or the scientists at this German company have given you hope of whether this could be a permanent cure.
2: At least from what I've heard, it's not meant to be a permanent cure. It's just meant to give you more time. And our hope in having more time is that in the meantime, a cure will be found or new information will be found that it can extend my life. But as strange as it sounds, it's given me and my husband new perspective on life. It helps us to live every day as if it were last because it might be. We're more grateful for things. We're more intentional about how we live. We're more intentional about our family relationships. So, in the midst of the storm, we try to make a blessing.
0: And we are new grandparents,
1: Oh,
0: so
1: congratulations.
0: that has been a big thrill, and it's been wonderful that her life is extended to the
2: That
0: point
2: I
0: that we
2: could
0: can.
2: be here for my grandchild.
1: A wonderful thing to be able to experience that, and I hope you'll be there for a long time more.
2: Thank you.
1: Laura Eddington, I want to thank you so much for sharing your story and wishing you all the best in your continued treatment over there in Germany. An experimental neoantigen therapy to treat your grade 4 glioblastoma. That's Laura Eddington and her husband Jeff Eddington joining us from San Diego, California. Thank you both so much for sharing this very personal story.
2: Thank you so much.
0: Thank you.
1: It's here and now.
3: Hi, this is Sue. I live in Royal Palm Beach, Florida. And I just increased my sustaining membership to $20 a month from $10 a month. 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And I've previously listened to NPR in Washington, D.C., where I came from, in Maryland. And I just want to say that I just love the NPR, and that's the only thing I listen to on the radio. And I was going to get Sirius FM, but then I'm like, that's too much money. So I considered that too much money, but I do not consider $20 a month to fund NPR that much, too much money. 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
1: And we've got great momentum, Josh. 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And John in Pembroke Pines, who made a sustaining donation. 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
4: This is a rare opportunity to personally make a big difference. 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Across South Florida, newsrooms are shrinking. We recently saw a bunch of layoffs at the Miami mm-hmm. Herald, which is, you know, South Florida's paper of record. 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
9: And I'm Peter O'Dowd in Phoenix. It's Here and Now. Why do people fish? Well, many fishermen keep and cook their catch, of course, but far fewer are fishing for subsistence these days. No, people who fish are hooked by something beyond hunger. Mark Kurlansky has been fishing for as long as he can remember, and writing about it for almost as long. His book is called To Catch a Fish, Essays on the Joy, Frustration, Curiosity, and Allure of Fishing. I got him on the line back in April. So why do you fish?
10: Well, you know, that's one of those questions I keep asking myself. It's like, why do I write? You know, it's just something that I've always had an impulse to do since I was a small child. You know, I look out on a lake or a river or a stretch of ocean, and I wonder what's going on underneath there, what lives there, and what do they feed on, and how can I catch it? It's my way of being involved with nature.
9: Yeah. So I see that you've been a commercial fisherman at one point in your life. You've also just fished for fun all around the world. For someone who doesn't fish, explain what you're feeling when you've got one on the line.
10: Well, when you get a fish on the line, the first thing that hits you is how incredibly strong this small creature is pulling on your arm. You've got a wild animal on your line. It's exciting. It wouldn't be exciting if it were easy. You know, there's a big difference between sports fishing and commercial fishing. A sportsman tries to make it a difficult challenge. A commercial fisherman tries to make it as easy as possible.
9: I'm interested in this part of the story. You say it's not easy, but you also quote the novelist John Steinbeck, who said that anyone who pits his intelligence against a fish and loses has it coming. You know, in my experience, you're right. Fishing is not easy at all.
10: Yeah, and I think Steinbeck is being unfair to fish. Fish are quite smart and quite agile, and they can outsmart you. I mean, maybe I'm dumb. They outsmart me all the time.
9: Do you think it's a fair fight between fish and human?
10: Well, we try to make it a fair fight. If you're fly fishing, for example, you do everything you can to make it a fair fight.
9: There's advice in this book for fish to avoid getting caught, and I particularly like number 9. It says, if you're hooked, Swim toward the angler as fast as you can instead of swimming away. It'll discombobulate him. Talk about that. How do you get in the mind of an animal that's just so different from us humans?
10: Yeah, I mean, you have to look at the lay of the land, the water, what the fish likes to do. In a river, a fish likes to find a nice, comfortable spot

0: salmon would come back, and they spawn and they go out to sea and they don't come back. And what's happening is that the North Atlantic has lost its capacity for feeding large fish. That's really scary.
1: What do you think the prospects are for cod and all the other fish out there?
0: Well, you know, I don't know. It's so hard to predict. You know, part of it is, are we going to really deal with climate change? We aren't doing right now. The U.S. Right now is becoming a kind of an environmental terror. I think we have the capacity to do something about this. The question is if we have the will.
1: Before I let you go, dare I ask, now this may be a question that makes a fisherman uncomfortable, but dare I ask your favorite place to fish?
0: Well, I could name a few. I can't name one place. I love fishing in Idaho, the Big Wood or the Salmon River. I love fishing in Alaska. Vermont's pretty good. You know, surf casting for blues or stripers, which is what I grew up doing, is a pretty great experience.
1: I guess I could say at this point in the interview that I'm not a fisherman. I love the outdoors. I love lakes. I love rivers. I couldn't put this book down. It's beautiful. It's called To Catch a Fish, Essays on the Joy, Frustration, Curiosity, and Allure of Fishing. Mark Kurlansky, thanks so much for speaking with us. Appreciate it.
0: My pleasure. Nice talking to you.
1: Yeah, happy fishing. It's here and now.
2: My name is Les. I live in Miami. 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
3: Thank you, Les. 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Good afternoon. I'm Nicole Stern here in the studio with Joshua Ceballos.
4: Hello, hello.
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3: And we've already heard from about 1,000 sustainers so far, Josh. 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Welcome, Scott in Miramar. 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
10: 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Tickets and full program details at fundarte.us.
9: The time is now 3 o'clock. Here's the world.
11: A scandal in Brazil's Supreme Court is upending that country's presidential race.
12: This institution is in crisis, he says. The court is supposed to be neutral.
11: What's at stake in next week's elections? I'm Aaron Schachter. In Ukraine, the steady rain of Russian missiles has civilians on edge.
13: You hear the explosions, like, all the time, and you can't help but think that, well, like, what if the next one's here?
11: A potential terror plot in the UK is raising fears of foreign recruitment.
14: They are recruiting UK nationals to conduct a variety of attacks.
11: A social media trend is sweeping Latin America, and adults approve.
15: Young people are actually engaging with each other, making friends, sharing an experience.
11: Plus, remembering Calypso's Mighty Sparrow. That's all ahead on The World.
16: BBC News with David Harper. A fire has broken out at Ukraine's famous National Academy of Science after it was hit by a drone. Pictures show flames and thick smoke engulfing the three-story building in the centre of Kyiv. Paul Adams is there.
17: This appears to have been a very, very direct hit. The video that was shot by an eyewitness showing the quite advanced drone plummeting straight into the building. It injured a former head of the National Security Council and killed one of his assistants. But it's not clear why the Russians targeted this, except that it is symbolic. And it is in the heart of the city and something that clearly represents something to the people of Kyiv. They hold their scientists in high regard, and this will have struck them as a particularly egregious assault.
16: Britain's defence secretary says it's too early to say whether a foreign state was involved in an incident at an airbase in which five men were arrested on suspicion of preparing a terrorist act. Wes Streeting said investigations were continuing into the case in which three vans were seen driving at night towards the base in southern England, which has been used by the US Air Force to attack Iran. More from our correspondent Daniel Sanford.
18: We haven't heard from the five men, so we don't know what it is that they said to police about what they were doing near RAF Erford in the early hours of Sunday morning. But I think the most interesting part of what the head of counterterrorism policing said was about how his detectives would be looking at this case from every angle, including the possibility that people might have been working knowingly or unknowingly on behalf of a foreign state.
16: A major new study into children's screen use has found that prolonged exposure can damage a young person's well-being in similar ways to poverty, bad parenting, or being born prematurely. The researchers said the longer a child stayed online, gaming, or on social media, the more likely they were to suffer from academic, linguistic, or mental health issues. Pete Ross reports.
19: The research looked at data from almost 3 million children across 64 countries, making it one of the largest studies of its kind. The academics, led by a team at the University of Calgary in Canada, said such a study was necessary, given the prevalence of screens in children's lives. The analysis covered a variety of devices, from smartphones to televisions, used by children of all ages. They concluded that while other factors could impact a child's mental well-being and development, screen use, unlike poverty or premature birth, is something that people have the power to change.
16: A SpaceX Starship rocket has splashed down in the

0: politicians kind of coming out this evening expressing concern. Ross Savage, she's an MP for South Cotswolds area, and she was saying she is contacting the Prime Minister and the Defence Secretary this evening, asking if they can ensure local safety. You know, she wants to know who knows what, when do they know it, was the ball dropped? But the reality is, I guess we don't know when or even if we'll find out the answer to those questions.
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3: 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I'm Joshua Ceballos, WLRN's local government accountability reporter, in the studio with Nicole Stern, our membership director. 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
3: And I can tell you, Nicole, for me personally and for some people that I know, I've actually cut back on some of those monthly subscriptions because the prices have just gotten way out of control and I don't feel like I'm getting as much value back. 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

0: retro camper mug. 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
1: And I can tell you for a fact that it is very cool. 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
2: This is Ira Glass of This American Life, and I'm here with good news and bad news. First, the bad news. The government stopped all funding of public radio. You know this. The bad news is also old news. The good news? So many people stepped up to fill the void and donate. Okay, but more bad news. Those extra donations, they came in when federal funding was cut. That's just temporary. People jumping in during an emergency. And it's running out soon. Which is why I'm here right now to say, for actual long-term stability, we need sustaining members. That means choosing an amount of monthly support that makes sense for you. And this doesn't have to be a lot. What counts is that you're saying you're going to be there every month, which is important because it lets the station plan and budget. When you do that, you'll be joining the station in a real way. And can I say, the station will sound different to you. Every time you hear it, you'll hear it knowing that you are making it exist. That's the good news I'm going to end with. It's going to feel different to listen. Here's how you become a sustaining member.
0: 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We have incredible momentum here. We are growing a community of sustaining members who are saying, yes, I'm going to ensure WLRN remains strong for me and for my entire community. 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
6: Live from NPR News, I'm Lakshmi Singh. President Trump's rolling back Biden-era fuel economy standards for new vehicles powered by gasoline. The new rules were released shortly after the president rejected an Iranian proposal to open the Strait of Hormuz, where oil shipping disruptions have sent energy prices surging. Separately, Trump announced a plan to build a $15 billion steel mill in Iowa, which is expected to create as many as 2,000 permanent jobs. The Trump administration has issued mixed messages about the recent U.S.-China meetings a day after the ambassador to China, David Perdue, told Fox News Sunday this.
7: President Trump continues to say, hey, we sell arms to other people around the world. He actually asked President Xi, would he like to buy some at one point?
6: Today, a reporter asked President Trump about it.
8: You make such a suggestion.
9: To China?
8: To China.
9: You mean to Taiwan?
8: No, to China. That's what he said.
9: I never heard of that one. I'm going to have to ask him. You mean we're going to sell? No, they probably like to buy it because we do make better equipment than them. So maybe it's a good idea.
6: Trump says Purdue meant to say Taiwan. Ongoing Russian drone and missiles have hit several regions in Ukraine, including the capital, where drones killed at least two people. NPR's Joanna Kakissis reports Ukraine says its drones attacked oil facilities and defense plants in Russia.
10: Air raid sirens go off every couple of hours in Kyiv, followed by explosions. Russian drones hit a food market on the western outskirts of the Ukrainian capital. Drones also hit homes, gas stations, and communications facilities. Russia also hit a commercial vessel off the coast of Odessa and apartment buildings in northern, central, and southern Ukraine. In a weekend video address, Ukrainian President Volodymyr Zelensky said Russians have amped up the production of jet-powered drones, which are hard to shoot down. We are developing our response, Zelensky said, including several effective prototypes of interceptors that can take down Russian jet drones. Joanna Kakissis, NPR News, Kyiv.
6: Prosecutors say they're reopening an investigation into allegations of sexual assault by members of the Chi Phi fraternity, Cornell University. WSKG's Aurora Berry reports on public uproar following a lawsuit against the university, several Greek life organizations, and fraternity members.
11: The plaintiff in the lawsuit was a Cornell student at the time of the incident. The lawsuit says she was drugged and sexually assaulted by seven fraternity members in 2024. Tompkins County District Attorney Matthew Van Houten says the plaintiff, quote, did not allege that she was drugged against her will or gang raped in her original statement. Van Houten says the case will now go before a grand jury. Cornell's Vice President for University Relations, Kyle Kimball, says that the university supports the decision to reopen the investigation. The lawsuit says Cornell didn't do enough to protect the plaintiff.
6: That's Aurora Berry. It's NPR.
12: From the WLRN Newsroom, I'm Helen Acevedo. South Florida is starting the week dealing with a 1-2 punch from Mother Nature. King tides along the coast, and after a nice dry weekend, the return of rainy weather. Meteorologist Irene Sands from Florida Public Radio Emergency Network

0: explains.
1: If you're near the coast, especially during the typical high tide windows, be ready for nuisance flooding and avoid driving through salt waters. High tides in Southeast Florida are happening tonight around 10, and again on Tuesday between 10 a.m. and 11 a.m., and again 12 hours later that evening. Rain returns on Tuesday. Winds will shift from the south, bringing in moisture and producing scattered showers and thunderstorms. Any heavier downpours around high tide could worsen drainage problems.
0: And in the Atlantic, tropical storm Hanna formed today and isn't threatening land. There are currently no coastal watches or warnings in effect. Little change in strength is forecast in the coming days. 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
3: 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I'm Peter Jay with Tom Hudson. 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
5: From NPR News, this is All Things Considered. I'm Juana Summers.
6: And I'm Sasha Pfeiffer. At first, British police said they'd foiled a suspected terror plot. They arrested five masked men near a military base that the U.S. uses to launch attacks on Iran. President Trump said they'd been under surveillance for a while. But then, this afternoon, authorities released the suspects on bail without charge. NPR's Lauren Freyer at our London Bureau is here to walk us through what sounds like a dramatic 36 hours or so. Hi, Lauren.
7: Hi, Sasha.
6: This seems like quite an about-face. Walk us through the timeline.
7: This has been happening near RAF Royal Air Force Base Fairford. It's one of the bases that hosts these big U.S. B-1 bombers that take off for missions over Iran. And it's in a rural area called the Cotswolds, popular with tourists, green bucolic hills a couple hours west of London. The crisis started in the wee hours of Sunday morning when a farmer coming home late says she saw three vans filled with masked men. She called police, they intercepted the vehicles, arrested five men, and held them on suspicion of explosives offenses and terrorism. Now, British TV has been wall-to-wall coverage with this, including aerial footage of a bomb disposal robot sort of poking at the doors of these white vans. Prime Minister Andy Burnham called an emergency national security meeting. And then, abruptly, police came out and said they'd freed the suspects on bail.
6: And why? Why did they free them?
7: They haven't quite said. So despite that robot footage, police have not confirmed that any explosives were actually found. It's the use of this base for Iran attacks that drew attention, that maybe these masked men were from the Middle East or connected to events there. Back in July, Iran had threatened British bases, calling them legitimate targets because they host U.S. troops. And Iran, as you know, has retaliated against U.S. and Israeli attacks by striking U.S. allies in the Gulf, for example. But today, the Iranian embassy in London issued a statement saying it categorically rejects what it calls malicious speculation that these suspects have any links to Iran.
6: So that's what the Iranians said. What do the Brits say?
7: That the suspects are British citizens, all in their mid-20s, living in London. And while the men have been released, the head of UK counterterrorism policing, Lawrence Taylor, told reporters this.
8: We are considering this from every possible angle, including that this may be actively committed by proxies or individuals either knowingly or unknowingly working on behalf of a foreign state.
7: He also said the suspects could be criminals trying to make money and could have been roped into working for hostile states, maybe without even knowing. At the UN General Assembly last week and elsewhere in recent weeks, we've heard British and

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Good afternoon to you. It's Tom Hudson, Peter Jay, and you 4 o'clockers here during this membership campaign here on WLRN, our $1 million sustainer challenge. Maybe you've heard about this. Listen, the idea here is that a group of our major donors, a group of our circle of friends, folks, said, what can we do to try to continue to improve the resiliency and the sustainability of public radio for all of South Florida? And what they decided to do is put $1 million in a pot, but to encourage others to join them in membership at whatever level is comfortable to them. And that means you here today on this Monday, driving around, getting around all of South Florida. Take a moment here and think about the time that you spend with WLRN. Now, that time is valuable, certainly, and you trust WLRN to spend your time wisely. 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
0: 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Thank you, Peter Sagal. Wait, don't tell us. We know the phone number. It's 866-247-WLRN. 866-247-9576. Tom Hudson along with Peter J. and you 4 o'clockers on a terrific Monday.
5: And we had quite the audience for Wait, Don't Tell Me this past Saturday, and quite a good number of folks who joined as sustaining members. What a weekend we have had,
0: it
5: Mr.
0: was great.
5: Hudson.
0: Yes.
5: So we'd love you to join the party here. 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
0: A lot of great neighbors are helping out, putting their trust in WLRN, and they're spending some of their philanthropic giving to WLRN in South Florida. 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
5: That's Mr. T to you.
0: Mr.
5: Can I say, sir, that we have a camper mug available here, which is an extraordinarily wonderful little thermal, you know, sealed mug. Now, I don't know how many campers there are here in South. I went camping once in the Everglades.
0: Just once.
5: Yeah.
0: Yeah.
5: The mosquitoes, the heat. But this is a wonderful mug here. It's got the kind of a 1970s vibe to it with a kind of a little bit of a rainbow logo with WLRN in orange letters. And it really does seal. I mean, it keeps my tea warm for an hour or more. And I'm sure it keeps cold drinks cold. 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So there you go. Sustaining membership, anyone? $16, anyone? 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
0: The mug, a sunrise, maybe a sunset. 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We're trying to unlock this $1 million challenge by attracting now. 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Yeah. It is a confident type of giving, right? It's a reliant type of giving. You know how much it is every month. WLRN knows. 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
5: Nicole, was it you or Bonnie that came up with this idea that the difference between a sustaining gift and a one-time gift is like getting a raise versus a bonus?
0: Yeah.
5: Brilliant. I love this metaphor here, this simile. So, you know, you get a bonus. It's a one-time thing. Feels good, but it doesn't really sustain your budget moving forward. 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
7: From the WLRN Newsroom, I'm Helen Acevedo. A quarter of Florida's voters are registered with no party affiliation, or NPA. So it's not unusual for Floridians to reject both major parties. But it is noteworthy when an elected official does. So it caught attention when Hollywood Mayor Josh Levy, who leads Broward County's third largest city, announced he was leaving the Democratic Party to become an independent. Levy spoke with WLRN's Tim Padgett on the South Florida Roundup about why he made the switch and refuses to be defined by a political party.
8: Mayor, I first want to remind folks that this is not the first time you've been a registered independent. You had no party affiliation before you were elected to your first of three terms as Hollywood mayor back in 2016. Did you register as a Democrat then simply because you were running for office, even though it's a nonpartisan seat? But I'm curious, why did you choose Democrat back then and not Republican?
9: Well, I registered as a Democrat back in early 2016 because at that point in my life, I felt comfortable doing so. I mean, 10 years later, as you alluded to, you know, the politics of the country have changed, the parties have changed, and the hyperpartisan environment is certainly a very distracting element in even the governance of a city where, keep in mind, I'm elected to a nonpartisan seat, elected by Democrats, Republicans, and independents. I've just concluded that the NPA better represents me, and you know, people are allowed to reassess where they fit politically, right?
8: But again, going back to 2016, why did just for contextual reasons here, I'm asking, why did the Democrat label, say, fit you better than the Republican label would have, you know, when you were deciding, you know, to drop your independent status and become a party member?
9: Right. Well, look, clearly, you know, when you look at political parties, you look at their party platform and think about your own values, and you decide, you know, which party. And unfortunately, we only have a two-party system in the country, so you're forced to the blue jersey or the red jersey.
8: Right.
9: But yeah, you know, back then, certainly the Democrats, I'm a lot more socially liberal than some of Republican ideology, a moderate in my views. I'm more hawkish in international affairs. But back then, you know, I was comfortable to be a Democrat, and for many years after. But, you know, things took a slide the past few years with the way the partisanship and some of the party platforms
8: evolved. That brings me to your next question, which you have begun to answer in several ways. What was your overriding reason now, or should I say back in March when you made the registration switch, for returning to no party affiliation? Is it just because you're term limited from running again, or, as you've been suggesting here, were there deeper reasons?
9: Well, look, there wasn't one event. I would say it was cumulative. I think the overarching thing to understand is being a mayor and governing in an incredibly hyperpartisan environment. If you're a Democrat, some residents might immediately make assumptions about everything you believe in, how you approach government. Mm-hmm. If you're a Republican, the same thing happens from the other direction. And I just simply didn't want a letter next to my name deciding what residents should think about me even before I had an opportunity to speak. So I'd rather look at an issue, understand facts, and make decisions that are right. And it was becoming more and more aggressive that people were prejudging, you know, the city or my work because of the letter next to my name. And, you know, remember, it's a nonpartisan seat. And so I didn't change who I am. I just decided that I don't need a party label to predefine for people who can't look beyond a party label you know, what their mayor, has.
8: What you seem to be suggesting is that, you know, to be a member of either party today means checking your independent thinking at the door and being required to be more ideological than perhaps was demanded of a person being a Democrat or Republican in the past. Is that a good way of putting it?
9: It is. It is. I think being NPA does demonstrate that you do have intellectual independence. You don't have to start with, you know, what does the party label say about you, or does the party think, but rather, you know, what's the problem, what are the facts, and what's the best solution. And
7: 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I'm Helen Acevedo.
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11: Hi, this is Sue. I live in Royal Palm Beach, Florida. And I just increased my sustaining membership to $20 a month from $10 a month. And I've been listening to NPR since 1989. And I've previously listened to NPR in Washington, D.C., where I came from, in Maryland. And I just want to say that I just love the NPR, and that's the only thing I listen to on the radio. And I was going to get Sirius FM, but then I'm like, that's too much money. So I considered that too much money, but I do not consider $20 a month to fund NPR that much, too much money. I think it's a very good investment, and I love it, and I hope you guys continue forever. Thank you.
5: Sue, I like the way you think. That sounds just great to me. Yeah, you know, it's funny, Tom Hudson over here with me, Peter J. And you remember all the years that we've heard threats to radio?
0: Oh, yeah.
5: Right?
0: You know, oh, yeah.
5: That was
0: very
5: certainly
0: much.
5: One of them.
0: Yeah.
5: You know, satellite radio is going to eat our lunch.
0: Yep.
5: Did not happen. because you know what? In the end, it's about the content, right?
0: Yeah. Yeah,
5: it's
0: podcasts.
5: Yeah, right. That's sure. Right. That was another one. Hey, TV back in the day.
0: Back in the day, right. Remind me what they write songs about, Peter.
5: Yeah, I think I heard you mention that.
0: I think
5: they write songs
0: is it about
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5: It's still a thing. And when it's WLRN, it's a unique thing that you just can't get anywhere else. And Sue obviously understands that. We hope you do, too. And believe it or not, and this is an honest truth, there are $1 million waiting in the wings for us, courtesy of our Circle of Friends members and major donors who've pooled their resources to provide this incentive for you. It's not ours yet. It will be when we reach 3,000 sustaining members during this membership campaign, which is half over now, by the way, or among those that we have folks who are already sustaining members who increase their monthly amount. Okay,
0: yep.
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5: We, and I think our listeners are big fans of alliteration, Tom. 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
1: 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It's Tom Hudson and Peter Jay along with you. Great to be along with you, Peter.
2: Great to be with you, Tom, as always during these proceedings. And, you know, when you make that investment in WLRN, you take it to the WLRN bank with your sustaining membership, and then the bank teller says, you know what, I got $1 million for you.
1: That's a wait.
2: Pretty good deal, huh?
1: Wait a second. Wait, so, what?
2: Here's of which I speak. We actually have $1 million waiting here, but there's a little bit of a codicil here because we need altogether 2,999 folks to join you in your contribution, yeah. And then we get that $1 million. So seriously, we have a goal here, a very concrete goal of 3,000 either new sustaining members or current sustaining members who increase their monthly amount. When we reach that goal, we will garner $1 million. Why is that especially important now? We'll let you talk about that, Tom, but let's give the number here, 866-247-9576. That's 866-247-WLRN. 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
1: Well, I think many reasons why it's important, but I think for me, it's most important because a dynamic, vibrant, growing, resilient, sustainable, creative, frustrating, exciting kind of community that is South Florida deserves that same from its public media and demands the same from its public media. 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
2: You know, every year, early spring, for lo these many years now, I start working on our budget. I got the spreadsheet, and you know, what it's going to cost to carry Hidden Brain and All Things Considered and Fresh Air and the jazz programming we carry, the classical music programming. It's a pretty substantial spreadsheet. In there is the amounts that we pay to NPR for their quarterly bills, which, you know, have equaled over $1 million in the past, a little less this coming year. And figured into that is funding from the Corporation for Public Broadcasting. I did my due diligence last year. It was all in the spreadsheet. And then, lo and behold, it wasn't there anymore. There was no longer a Corporation for Public Broadcasting. And there was a lot of frantic, you know, deleting and adding to that spreadsheet. So here we are in a situation. What this amounts to is about $2 million a year, less than what we have counted on for quite time. 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
1: Yeah, and that's why that sustaining monthly support is so important. 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
3: Hi, this is Peggy from Hollywood, Florida, and I've been a donor for many years, like a one-time donor, since I moved here from Buffalo, even before that, even when I lived in Buffalo. But now, you know, I'm here. And with all that's going on, I've decided to become a sustaining member because we need all the help we can get with our news situation right now. It's pretty scary, and I trust WLRN with all my heart, and I had to do something, you know? So thank you, and, you know, my pleasure to donate. Bye-bye.
2: You've done good, Peggy. Thank you so much. My Hollywood people are good people, Tom Hudson, I got to tell you. And thank you for coming through, Peggy, making me a proud Hollywood denizen. And great to hear from you. And, you know, you really have made a significant difference here. You've made a big difference because you've gotten us one step closer to $1 million. And you've also demonstrated, you know, you said with all your heart, you know, and there's so much emotion involved, Tom, in our listeners and our subscribers. Yep. I hear it all the time. It really is a passionate embrace of what we're doing here, which makes us feel great. You know, I heard from Richard Friedland today, Tom, in an email, who heard me speaking about, this is a listener, who heard me speaking about Gene Shepherd. That was my early introduction to radio.
1: Yeah.
2: He sent me a link to some of the archives that I didn't know existed.
1: Yeah.
2: He worked as an engineer, broadcast engineer at a station in Camden, New Jersey, WKDN, I think it was.
1: Yeah.
2: And we shared a lifelong love for radio. And he said, I'm paraphrasing here, but he said, you know, among your incessant but necessary pitches during the pledge drive, you convinced me to increase my sustaining membership to WLRN. So, Richard, thank you
1: Richard,
2: so
1: very much.
2: 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So join Richard, and whatever your reason, you know, we hope you'll join us right now to make sure we can keep on keeping on here. WLRN.org, 866-247-9576.
1: You know, what Richard and you were reminiscing about is that it's that art of community. 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
2: Yeah.
1: Right? 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
2: There's such a wide breadth of listeners' backgrounds and, you know, occupations and heritage and all the stuff that we have. 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
1: Ah, there you go.
2: Has contributed. So thank you from up Georgia way, wherever you reside. We'd love to hear from you now. And Tom, I hear it is Mug Monday.
1: It is a Mug Monday. We can't get away with alliteration.
2: It's a Muggy Monday and a Mug Monday.
1: You know, it feels like the humidity is just starting to break finally here. 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Maybe your idea of camping is glamping, but all right, well, fair enough. You can still take this along with you. It's
2: pretty
1: a terrific
2: glamping
1: mug. It is pretty fancy as well. 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
2: yeah,
1: just in case.
2: Amen.
1: Yes, exactly. So part of your gift. And then, of course, that's a sustaining gift, which gets us ever so closer, Peter, to unlocking that $1 million sustainer challenge.
2: $1 million is waiting in the wings, and it will be ours when we reach that magic number of 3,000 new sustainers or existing sustainers who add to their monthly contributions. You know, we're kind of a lone voice in the woods these days, Tom. We were just voted, I believe, from Press Forward as the most trustworthy. This was a poll, came up.
1: A survey in the community.
2: Yeah,
1: right.
2: Came up as the most trusted news source.
1: That's correct.
2: In South Florida.
1: Yes.
2: You know, newsrooms are shrinking and disappearing all over this place. Our brethren and sisters at the Herald have been facing this recently. We're still here. We're still standing, courtesy of you. Let's do it. WLRN.org, 866-247-9576.
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1: Florida voters will pick a new governor this fall, but the two candidates, Democrat David Jolly and Republican Byron Donalds, have not agreed to debate issues like property insurance.
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2: 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It is 5 o'clock on WLRN, All Things Considered, Hour 2 underway. We have a challenge here. It's real. Our goal is clear, so the question is, will you be the next sustainer? I'm Peter Jay with Tom Hudson, welcoming you to one of the most exciting moments in WLRN's history, certainly in my 35 years here, the $1 million Sustainer Challenge. Right, Tom?
1: That is right. 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
9: From NPR News in Washington, I'm Ryland Barton. President Trump announced the construction of a steel mill in Iowa today that he says his tariffs made possible. Iowa has closely watched House and Senate races with control of Congress at stake this year. NPR's Deepa Shivaram reports the plan is expected to create about 2,000 jobs, but isn't expected to begin producing steel until 2030.
10: Trump's announcement comes as Americans are souring on how they view Trump's handling of the economy. And with the midterm elections just a little over a month away, the president is running out of time to shift voters' perspectives.
11: Today we're thrilled to announce that Mesabi Metallics will be building the largest steel plant in American history in the great state of Iowa. It's the largest plant, one of the largest plants in the world.
10: The steel plant is being built by Mesabi Metallics, a company based in Minnesota, though the plant will be constructed in Iowa. It's expected to produce 10 million tons of steel a year once it's fully built. The $15 billion investment marks the first mega steel plant to be built in the U.S. since the 1960s, according to the White House. Deepa Shivaram, NPR News, the White House.
9: Supreme Court Justice Samuel Alito will not participate in an important climate change case set for argument next week. NPR's Carrie Johnson reports a court clerk did not provide an explanation in a letter to the lawyers.
12: Environmental organizations and watchdog groups had been pressing Justice Alito to recuse himself from the case, in which Boulder, Colorado is suing the energy companies Suncor and Exxon over local harms due to climate change. Alito does not own stock in those energy giants, but his financial disclosure says he has investments in Phillips 66 and ConocoPhillips. Consumer Watchdog says the decision to step aside is the right move. Federal judges are required to step aside in cases where their impartiality might reasonably be questioned. But at the Supreme Court, that decision is up to individual justices. Carrie Johnson, NPR News.
9: SpaceX's Starship rocket reached orbit today for the first time, a key milestone in the spacecraft's development, but as Central Florida Public Media's Brendan Byrne reports, the mission was cut short.
13: Starship and its 33-engine booster launched from SpaceX's Starbase in Texas on a planned 10-hour mission. The launch, for the most part, went as designed. An engine on Starship did shut down about 30 seconds early, but mission control decided it was still safe to continue its orbital path. Just about 3 hours after liftoff, it splashed down in the Pacific Ocean near Hawaii. It's unclear what caused the mission to end early. During its time in orbit, Starship deployed more than 24 Starlink satellites, a new version that will help build SpaceX's global internet constellation in orbit. SpaceX is counting on Starship to grow its commercial business, and NASA has tapped the spacecraft to bring its astronauts to the lunar surface for future Artemis missions. For NPR News, I'm Brendan Byrne in Orlando.
9: U.S. stocks pulled further from their record highs today. This is NPR News.
14: From the WLRN newsroom, I'm Helen Acevedo. The supervisors of elections from Palm Beach, Broward, and Miami-Dade counties recently came together to jointly emphasize upcoming voting deadlines and election plans. Palm Beach Supervisor Wendy Sartori-Link shared her county's early voting appointment system, which Broward and Miami-Dade are looking to copy.
15: A voter has the opportunity to make an appointment to vote, whether it's because somebody's elderly or they have a disability, or they can't afford to be gone for an hour or 2 hours to stand in line, and we guarantee that they will be in less than 15 minutes.
14: The supervisors said they've heard from voters who fear the presence of federal immigration authorities at the polls. Here's Broward Supervisor Joe Scott.
16: I don't see why ICE would come. It's a very bad place to find illegal immigrants. The people coming to vote are all going to be U.S. citizens.

0: things they teach me I should be a block-headed mule.
1: How will it teach
0: you? Tell me pussy has finished his work long ago.
1: And now he rests in Antin.
0: Salaman Gandhi was born on a Monday.
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3: 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On All Things Considered. 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It's Tom Hudson, Peter Jay, and you, 4 O'Clockers. Great to be along with you. Peter, we have arrived on this Monday. We've arrived. 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Can't believe that it's halfway over. And still a little bit of ways to go here, but the pace is decent here. But we do need some of the 5 O'Clockers to join others in their sustaining membership of WLRN. 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

0: Hi, my name is Leslie, and I live in Gulfstream, Florida. And I am happy to participate in this fund drive, even though I am a regular sustaining member and have been for many years. I am so appalled that the federal government has cut our funding for public radio that I felt compelled to help out. And if you have another fund drive, I'll probably do it again, because I couldn't survive without public radio. And for the nice lady who called in and said she's listening in her car in her driveway, if you have an Alexa, you can ask Alexa to play WLRN radio, and I do, and I have it on all day. So thank you for all you do and for providing honest news and wonderful entertainment. I appreciate the service so very, very much. And all of you out there who don't pay for it, nothing is free.
1: Wow, you heard me, Leslie. You heard me. So great to hear from you, and so much appreciate your participation in this process and your understanding. Peter J. with Tom Hudson, and Tom, as always, our listeners say it better than we can. And, you know, they're the authentic voices of the people who are making use of this service.
2: Yeah.
1: We're working here.
2: That's
1: they're
2: right.
1: Actually using it. 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
2: Among the folks you'll be joining in monthly sustaining memberships is Diane in Boca Raton. Diane giving just recently. And her comment here, three simple words, Peter, and gets right to the heart of the matter. Trust their news. Mm. 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And then this note from David in Fort Lauderdale. 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
1: And many have taken advantage, Tom, of our Mug Monday today at WLRN. 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
1: Oh, yeah. It's coming. I can feel it. But we have to get there. We can't get that million unless we reach that overall goal of 3,000. Nicole, we're down to what, about 2,000 now? Okay. All right. We're getting there. We're cutting and chipping away at that amount. We're waiting for you next. This is how we get there. One generous listener at a time. You're generous, right? 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
1: From the WLRN Newsroom, I'm Helen Acevedo. Proposed property tax cuts being decided in November could severely impact community arts and cultural funding across Palm Beach County. WLRN's Wilkin Brutus has more.
2: Amendment 3 proposes raising Florida's homestead exemption to $150,000 by 2027 and $250,000 by 2028. That's a major tax relief to homeowners. But arts advocates warn that reduced municipal tax revenue could threaten funding that supports local museums, public art, and community festivals. Here's Jennifer Sullivan. She's Senior Vice President of the Culture Council for Palm Beach County.
3: The arts are, and nonprofit services are often discretionary. Cities and counties are going to have to prioritize, and we feel strongly that the arts will not be prioritized over some of the basic needs that a community will need.
2: Statewide data shows roughly 600 cultural organizations rely on $195 million in local government support. That also includes about $11 million across 50 organizations in Palm Beach County alone.
3: In order for all the arts and all the nonprofits to be healthy and provide the maximum level of service, there has to be a funding mix of public and private dollars.
2: Sullivan stresses that private donations and philanthropy alone cannot fully replace public investment. I'm Wilkin Brutus in Palm Beach County.
1: And the group Florida Realtors is pumping up support for a proposed constitutional amendment aimed at reducing property taxes for homeowners. Law enforcement officials and local governments, however, line up in opposition to what will appear as Amendment 3 in November. On the Between the Lines with Derek Hamm podcast from State Affairs, Florida Realtors CEO Margie Grant acknowledged concerns over cuts to core services, but argued that the proposal presents cities and counties with an opportunity to rethink and optimize their spending.
4: I live right down the street from a really nice park in Tallahassee that has a community center, and we use it a lot, and my neighbors use it a lot. And one of the things you hear about is what's going to happen. You know, how are counties and cities going to be able to afford to pay for parks and other services that might not be considered core services? Will there be a fee shift? And what are you telling people when you're asked about that?
5: I think sometimes people forget when they're getting kind of caught up in the concerns that keep coming up that this is a two-step process. The passage of Amendment 3 is step one. Once Amendment 3 passes, step two starts, and that's the implementation process. And everyone who's an elected official right now is starting to look at what that means. And one of the things I am proudest of being a Floridian is that we do a great job of electing state and local officials who know how to plan and take care of our communities. And I have the utmost faith and confidence when they all sit down and look at how they need to budget, they're going to make really good decisions to make sure that the things that are most important to their owners and to their residents are preserved.
1: That was Florida Realtor CEO Margie Grant on the Between the Lines with Derek Hamm podcast from State Affairs. This is WLRN News.
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7: I'm Thomas Evans, editor-in-chief of NPR. 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
8: Thank you, Thomas. 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

0: 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It's Tom Hudson, Peter J. and you. Ann in North Miami writing objective news coverage and great shows. Well, you got it, Ann. 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
1: That's right. About 2,000 more sustainers can unlock that $1 million waiting in the wings here when we reach the overall number that was set before us by this challenge of 3,000 new sustaining members, meaning those who contribute a fixed amount every month, or current sustaining members who add to that monthly amount. We will garner $1 million. It's real. I've asked Bonnie 10 times, Nicole, is that really a million? Yes, it is. It is there and it's waiting for us, but we need to get there, and we've just got a few more days to do it. WLRN.org, 866-247-9576.
0: It's those new sustaining monthly givers that will get us there, but it's also you folks that have given in the past and continue to give at a monthly level now. 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
1: So why do these folks who pooled this $1 million feel it's so important? 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
3: From NPR News, this is All Things Considered. I'm Sasha Pfeiffer.
4: And I'm Juana Summers. It is an open secret that America's farmers rely on immigrant labor, but farms have largely escaped President Trump's aggressive immigration crackdown. Still, that does not mean it's business as usual for farmers. As ICE sweeps continue, many cannot find enough workers. NPR's Kirk Sigler reports from Idaho, one of the nation's top producing dairy states.
5: Twice a week, around noon, an ICE deportation plane lands at the tiny commercial airport south of the small city of Twin Falls, Idaho. It's rural here, surrounded by hayfields, and a half-hour drive from the nearest interstate.
6: We're already looking out to the tarmac, and we can see the prisoner vans out there.
5: So immigrant rights activist Heather Muth counts more than two dozen detainees in shackles being loaded from the vans onto the plane.
6: The whole purpose of this is for them to move people around so that their attorneys and their families can't find them. It really makes you wonder, you know, what's going on here? Where are these people coming from? And what is this doing to our community?
5: These flights are pretty small. It's no Operation Metro Surge Minneapolis. But the sweeps are still casting a chill across a rural farming region that's relied heavily on immigrant labor since the 1950s. And in nearby Burley, a town of about 12,000 people, home to milk processing and fertilizer plants, Susan Rios' world is upended. She's a 65-year-old farm worker activist and grandmother. Her daughter and son-in-law are now in Mexico. He's undocumented, and so the family decided to self-deport.
7: Because they were seen how people were being detained, and they did not want to take that risk that if my granddaughters would witness their dad being taken away.
5: But since they left, Rios says things around here have actually been pretty quiet. Nationwide, there have only been a few large raids at agricultural facilities in the nearly 2 years since President Trump's crackdown began. Rios says farms already can't find enough workers.
7: I tell everyone the message, this is your opportunity for all those individuals that say that we are taking, the Latinos are taking your jobs right now. Go to a dairy, go to a farm, and I'm sure that you will be hired immediately.
5: The data backs that up. Last year, Idaho advertised 7,500 jobs through the temporary farm worker visa program known as H-2A. And only four people who were local applied. Four. Rick Narabout runs the Idaho Dairymen's Association in Twin Falls.
8: I mean, farmers laugh when they get accused of, you know, not hiring Americans and that their workers are stealing jobs from Americans.
5: Narabout is blunt. About 90% of the people working in Idaho's 350 dairies likely don't have legal status. These jobs pay way more than service work, but he says Americans don't apply.
8: I mean, you have cities like Seattle celebrating that they have a $15 minimum wage. Agriculture pays well above any of these municipalities that have set minimum wage standards above the federal standard. That's just part of what ag producers have to do.
5: The labor crisis is even more pronounced in Idaho's multi-billion dollar dairy industry because it's year-round, not seasonal work, so it's not eligible for those coveted temporary ag visas. Now, Narabout's a Republican, and Idaho has repeatedly gone big for Trump. But he says for years, multiple administrations, even this one, have mostly looked the other way when it comes to dairies and their migrant workers.
8: And where we're at now is realizing, okay, the federal government understands the world we live in, but the average voter and the average Republican voter for Idaho doesn't.
5: There's only been one known large ICE raid in Idaho, and it was part of a gambling bust last year at a horse track popular with farm workers. There haven't been any big farm or workplace raids here since. Immigration attorney Brandy Perez thinks this is because the dairy industry wields a lot of power in red America.
9: They have the ear of some of our legislators. They have the ear of our governor. And I think it's because of that that we've been able to keep the enforcement at a different level than we've seen in some of the other states.
5: President Trump said more than a year ago about undocumented farm workers, quote, "We're going to have a system of signing them up so they don't have to go." For now, Rick Narabout says he's taking the president at his word.
8: But, you know, as quickly as that, you know, we got into this favorable position with the administration, we could fall out of favor. So, you know, it's not the most secure place to be.
5: And they're still waiting for a promised fix from the president and Republican-backed Congress. A GOP bill that would remove the seasonal requirement for some ag visas has gone nowhere. Cows still have to be milked every day, all year. Kirk Sigler, NPR News, Twin Falls, Idaho.
3: There has been a lot of AI news these days, and it makes sense to try to learn everything you can about what's happening with AI and what could happen. But for some of us, the more we learn, the more we're filled with a sense of anxiety, even borderline panic.
10: I think there's certainly a kind of pit in the stomach where you might think, oh, how big of a deal is this? What are the impacts? How worried should I be? What can I do? Oh, there's nothing I can do. And now what?
3: Michael Sakasis is a Christian writer who explores the existential side of the technology we use. He's been thinking lately about an old essay by C.S. Lewis called On Living in an Atomic Age.
10: So this is 3 years after the first atomic bombs are detonated. The specter of a Cold War is brewing. An arms race is taking shape. And it becomes evident that now humanity possesses these weapons of mass destruction. And he addresses this question right at the outset of this essay. How are we to live in an atomic age? Maybe in the same way that we might be asking now, how do we live in an age of artificial intelligence if there's this threat of human extinction at the most extreme? So Lewis says, if we're all going to be destroyed by an atomic bomb, let that bomb, when it comes, find us doing sensible and human things, praying, working, teaching, reading, listening to music, bathing the children, playing tennis, chatting to our friends over a pint and a game of darts, not huddled together like frightened sheep and thinking about bombs. They may break our bodies, he goes on to say, but they need not dominate our minds. These very sensible human things that Lewis urges us to do and to find refuge in some cases, they are the very things that maybe now we're tempted to outsource to AI. We surrender our existence. We surrender the tasks, the relationships, the labor, the work, the conversations. But I think maybe that's the most immediate existential threat, the threat that we give up on existence. And maybe it's a gift that on some occasions now we have this threat that looms over us, that heightens our sense of those moments, our experience of those moments, to remind us that this is actually, at the end of the day, what meaningful life is made up of, what our satisfaction as human beings consists in the day-to-day, in the ordinary, and our fidelity, to borrow a line from Albert Borgman, our fidelity to daily tasks through which our care and involvement in the world is expressed.
3: That was Michael Sakasis. His Substack is called The Convivial Society.

0: really what you want to happen and people get behind you.
1: Former University of South Florida political science professor Susan McManus has studied Florida politics for decades. She's watching to see how Nixon's strategy plays out. First, she says, Democrats need more than just the party faithful to show up in November.
2: Pull some crossover votes from Republicans and then really make a heavy inroad into the almost 30% of Floridians who are registered as no party affiliation or with one of the minor parties.
1: Another challenge for Nixon, she says, is the socialist label, especially for voters from immigrant groups that fled socialist governments.
2: Knowing the makeup of Florida and the Hispanic populations down in South Florida that are really negative towards socialism, to put it bluntly.
1: Nixon joined the Democratic Socialists of America in June. In a recent interview with NPR, when asked how she would describe herself, she replied,
3: I label myself as a Democrat, as a former single mom, as someone who is determined to help improve the quality of life for all Floridians and all Americans in this country.
1: As McManus watches to see if Nixon can distance herself from the socialist label, Republican strategist Brett Doster predicts challenger Ashley Moody's campaign will hammer it.
4: I think that they're going to paint the Democrat socialist agenda in its bleakest of terms.
1: And that's what Moody did on a recent appearance on Fox News.
5: If she were elected, would be the most radical extreme senator ever to step foot on the United States Senate floor.
1: To fight back, Nixon will need money to run ads in Florida's multiple media markets. She entered the primary raising just shy of $1 million, while Moody has some $11 million. Between Angie Nixon's ground game and Ashley Moody's war chest, McManus says turnout will be the deciding factor in this midterm race with two politically savvy candidates. For NPR News, I'm Catherine Welch in Orlando, Florida.
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7: Well, the profile of Angie Nixon, pretty interesting stuff. Peter Jay with Tom Hudson here on WLRN. We are South Florida from Key West all the way up now throughout Palm Beach County, courtesy of our new frequency at 104.7. 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Peter Jay here with Tom Hudson.
8: Great to spend some time with you, Peter, and you 5 o'clockers during this membership campaign. 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You know, Peter, I was thinking about this today because I was driving quite a bit around on our expressways and tollways, and I realized, you know, a public radio supporter is someone who leans in. 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They're the one who sees the merging traffic and is going to touch their brakes just enough and kind of wave you in. We're going to zipper merge here, everybody. Keep going, right? Exactly. They're listening to public radio, right? That's
7: what it is.
8: They're people who get involved. 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And here's how to get involved at WLRN.org. 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
9: From NPR News, this is All Things Considered. I'm Juana Summers.
10: And I'm Sasha Pfeiffer. The death penalty is legal in 27 states, and all of them use lethal injection as the primary method. That means medical professionals must store, test, and inject the drugs. Tennessee's next execution is coming up on Wednesday. And as Catherine Sweeney from member station WPLN reports, some doctors want healthcare workers to be removed from the process entirely. And a note to listeners, This story describes the lethal injection procedure used in a death penalty.
11: Back in May, Tennessee halted the execution of Tony Carruthers. A physician failed to place a central line in his chest. In a letter to the governor, dozens of doctors and nurses from across the state said the execution was horrifyingly botched and should never happen again. Dr. Robert Quinn was among them.
12: The healthcare professionals who agree to take part in Tennessee's executions are those willing to set aside their professional ethics.
11: He says that for one thing, the Hippocratic Oath says do no harm, and ethical codes like the one put out by the American Medical Association explicitly bar doctors from participating in the death penalty. The letter calls on Governor Bill Lee to place a moratorium on the death penalty and overhaul the state's execution method. They don't think executions should resemble medicine or involve doctors, nurses, pharmacists, or anyone else in healthcare. Dr. John Greer also signed the letter.
13: We do not want to participate and should not participate in legally authorized executions.
11: Under Tennessee's protocol, other health workers like nurses or paramedics place IVs into the prisoner's arms. If they can't find a vein, a doctor must step in to insert a plastic tube or central line in a deeper vein. Regarding Carruthers' failed execution in May, the doctor said what he experienced was torturous. The IV team tried to access veins in his arms and failed. They tried his hands and his feet. Then the doctor tried a central line in Carruthers' chest and shoulder. His attorney, Maria De Liberato, said blood was oozing from his puncture wounds.
14: Tony was moaning and groaning in pain this entire time.
11: Finally, the governor's office called the prison. The governor was ordering them to stop. He gave Carruthers a one-year reprieve. The physician in Carruthers' execution, Dr. Mark Fowler, hadn't placed a central line in 13 years, according to legal records. Reached by phone, Fowler told NPR that the doctor does not participate in the execution, except to declare the time of death, and did not have further comment. The doctors who signed the letter don't have an execution method that they prefer over lethal injection. Greer says even asking doctors to help improve the process still leaves them in an ethical quandary.
13: To do this well, you'd need somebody who's well-trained and perhaps in the medical profession, but we forbid that from occurring. So there's a paradox.
11: Some Republican state senators have also called for a moratorium on executions and an overhaul. They said the state's incompetence gives critics of capital punishment more ammunition. At a press conference this summer, Governor Bill Lee, whose final term ends in January, said he doesn't want a moratorium.
15: The Department of Correction did exactly what they should. It should not affect executions in the future.
11: Tennessee is slated to execute a woman named Krista Pike on September 30th. Her attorneys say she has a blood disorder that makes it likely she will need a central line. For NPR News, I'm Catherine Sweeney in Nashville.
7: Well, powerful stuff there. Peter Jay with Tom Hudson here listening along with you. And as always, you know, the nuances of ethical considerations, of legal considerations, you know, we go so far beyond the headlines. And it's always about the people affected by the law, by procedures. You know, it gives us a lot of food for thought. And sometimes it's hard to take in, but it's so important that we're aware of these issues and that we can respond to them in a personal and heartfelt way. That's what defines public media. We're so glad you're with us, and you know, being able to make the tough considerations in All Things Considered here at 5:54, and we are in the midst of a fall membership campaign that will, we hope, allow us to keep doing these sorts of things and exploring these sensitive issues. You can help with that. We have a very important goal during this membership campaign. Let me give you the number. It's 866-247-9576. 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Tom?
8: Stories told with honesty, told with sensitivity, and without fear or favor. That's what trustworthy journalism is. That's what trustworthy, authentic storytelling is. That's what public media is, and that's what you deserve as you support public media during the fall membership campaign here, for instance. Yes, it's it can be difficult to hear these stories, but as you mentioned, Peter, I think what's important is it's so much more than the scroll, than the swipe, than the headline, than the tweet, than the comment, right? To really dig in to understand all the nuances, all the considerations involved, that that it's rarely black and white. Instead, it's going to be shades. Doesn't mean that you don't have values. You can still have values, certainly. 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
2: Today, that's 2/3 of 1%, finished at 51,481. The NASDAQ subtracted 248 points. That's 0.9% there. 26,820. S&P 500 down 59 points. A little bit more than 0.75%, 7683 there. NVIDIA, we talked about its competitors fared from bad to worse. Broadcom subtracted 0.9%. Advanced Micro Devices, AMD, deleted 3.6% on the day. The Trump administration has rolled back fuel efficiency rules for new cars. The old rule required car makers to hit a little bit better than 50 miles a gallon by 2031. Now, just a little bit under 35 mpg. General Motors slipped 2.4%. Ford Motor down 2.6% on the day. Bond prices down. Yield on the 10-year T-note. Hang on to your hats, people. 5.23%. 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
5: 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It's Tom Hudson, Peter J., new 6 o'clockers. We've got a check from WLRN News and the Daily still to come here in just a few moments. But we do have a chance here, Peter, to talk about what Sandra's mentioning there, right? It's the first full year, first full fiscal year of WLRN without government funding. 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
1: And just real quickly, why was public radio ever publicly funded? Well, there was a reason for that. Mm-hmm. It was to make them free of any influence, undue commercial influence, political influence. Yep. That was the idea behind it.
0: Yep.
1: That's why it was considered to be a part of the public trust. And that's what we are still doing, even devoid of that public funding.
0: That's right.
1: Now, what we have before us here is history in the making. 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
0: Maybe you're giving around the $3 a day mark. 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
1: You know, when I said, Tom, that, you know, the Corporation for Public Broadcasting was created to keep public broadcasting free of commercial or political influence, it still is. 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
0: That's right.
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3: From the WLRN newsroom, I'm Helen Acevedo. Florida's attorney general has called for a Sarasota teacher to be fired for what he described as harassment of a conservative student. But documents obtained by WUSF last week show the middle school boy was reprimanded after he brought up abortion and violence against women in class. Attorney General James Uffmeyer was asked about it during a stop in Sarasota on Friday and said the Department of Education will do its own investigation.
4: I am not involved in the nitty-gritty of that and cannot comment on it.
3: Sarasota County School Board member Tom Edwards says this is part of a pattern. Teachers at three different schools are being investigated for political gain.
5: The attorney general's kind of said in his comments that he's not necessarily involved, and frankly, he shouldn't be. No teacher here in these investigations actually broke the law.
3: The Sarasota County School District plans to respond to the attorney general later this week. Florida leaders are creating new science education standards, and they're asking for your opinion. WUSF's Jessica Mazzaros reports.
6: 2 years ago, the state quietly assembled a group of teachers to update

0: its science standards. That request came shortly after the governor removed climate change from state statutes and after education officials watered down climate facts in textbooks. The current science standards mandate that high school students are taught about human-caused climate change, so some education advocates worry the subject will be phased out. A summary shows the new standards cover weather and climate, along with hazard mitigation, sustainability, and resilience. But it's unclear if students will learn how humans burning fossil fuels are warming the planet. I'm Jessica Mazaros in Tampa.
1: 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For more information, visit fldoe.org. South Florida is starting the week dealing with a 1-2 punch from Mother Nature. King tides along the coast, and after a nice dry weekend, the return of rainy weather. Meteorologist Irene Sands from the Florida Public Radio Emergency Network explains.
2: If you're near the coast, especially during the typical high tide windows, be ready for nuisance flooding and avoid driving through salt waters. High tides in Southeast Florida are happening tonight around 10, and again on Tuesday between 10 a.m. and 11 a.m., and again 12 hours later that evening. Rain returns on Tuesday. Winds will shift from the south, bringing in moisture and producing scattered showers and thunderstorms. Any heavier downpours around high tide could worsen drainage problems.
1: That was meteorologist Irene Sands with the Florida Public Radio Emergency Network. Tropical Storm Hannah has formed in the Atlantic. It poses no threat to land. The National Hurricane Center's latest forecast placed the storm about 870 miles east-northeast of Bermuda and was moving east. There are currently no coastal watches or warnings in effect. Little change in strength is forecast in the coming days, and the storm comes as the Atlantic hurricane season has been unusually quiet this year due to a strong El Niño. 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I'm Helen Acevedo.
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4: Yes, hi. This is Frank Marino from Wilton Manors, Florida. And I've been a sustaining member of you guys for a long, long time. I can't tell you how many times, you know, I get stuck in my driveway or the parking garage at work and I just don't want to get out of the car because I'm listening to something that y'all are reporting on. What I love about you guys is that there's no hype, there's no hysterics, it's just news, it's just facts. And I truly wish that more people would listen to WLRN or PBS or, you know, where you don't get all the hyperbole from all the speaking heads and politicians. I do appreciate everything you do for the country, for the community, and I'm glad that I can be a sustaining member of WLRN. Thank you so much.
5: Awesome, Frank. Thank you so very, very much. 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
6: This $1 million sustainer challenge that Frank has gotten us one step closer. So has Christine in Miami and Haiti in Miami, Celeste in Miami, Anne in North Miami Beach, Kelly in Miami. I know Broward and Palm Beach counties are there. I know the Keys are out there as well. It'd be great to hear from you all wherever you are, from the Keys to the Trees and beyond, listening either live on the radio or streaming WLRN to show your 100% community supported radio as we aim for that $1 million sustainer challenge. 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

0: odd number to start, not a round number of five, but there's a great little thank you gift at the $16 a month level by giving today and today only.
1: Thank you for that lead-in, Tom, and I'm happy to follow up. What we have is, it's Mug Monday on WLRN, and we have a glamper mug for you. 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
0: It's never too early to think about those holiday gifts, Peter, right?
1: True.
0: I mean, you know, we've got October starts this week. Is that right? My goodness gracious, right. So, you know, there you go, right? 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
1: You know, I'm thinking, Tom, there has been a lot of talent in late-night TV.
0: Oh, yeah.
1: Talk about Colbert and Fallon and Ilk. But each of them would admit freely that they're nothing without their writers.
0: Yeah, right? That's indeed right.
1: So I'm looking at this script here. It is so wonderful. We're not rebuilding what was lost. We're building what comes next.
0: Yeah.
1: A newsroom grounded in integrity, a station sustained by the people who believe in it, a public service committed to every community we serve. I mean, that's beautiful.
0: It is.
1: That's it in a nutshell.
0: Yeah.
1: So that's the promise behind this $1 million sustainer challenge, right? You can be a part of this, a part of history, when you call 866-247-9576 or go online to WLRN.org.
0: We can't change the direction of time yet. 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
1: Mm.
0: But tomorrow, tomorrow we can change.
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3: From the New York Times, I'm Rachel Abrams, and this is The Daily. In its effort to deport as many undocumented immigrants as possible, the Trump administration has relied more and more on a highly controversial strategy, deporting people to countries they have no connection to. The practice has drawn outrage from civil rights groups and immigrant advocates, and last week, a federal court ruled that it was illegal, because it violated people's rights to due process. The administration has challenged that ruling, and now it's in front of the Supreme Court. And so today, my colleague, Nicholas Casey, explains what it actually looks like to be sent to a country you do not know. It's Monday, September 28th. Nick Casey, welcome back to The Daily.
4: Thanks, Rachel.
3: So, Nick, late last week, we got word that the Supreme Court was basically poised to decide whether to block the Trump administration's ability to deport people to countries they are not from. This is known as third country deportations. So tell us how this works.
4: So a third country deportation is when the U.S. deports someone not to the country that they're from, but to just another country. It can even seem to be like a random country. Often the person has no connection to the place that they're being sent to.
3: Mm.
4: And this is a strategy which has become a hallmark now of the Trump administration.

0: four daughters here, all American citizens.
1: I was trying to be the best father the best way I could, you know? I
2: So
1: worked
2: he
1: hard
2: really
1: for them,
2: established a
1: whatever
2: life
1: God could
2: here.
1: be.
2: How long did things continue like
1: And,
2: that?
1: you know,
0: It was for
1: and
0: decades. He was, in his head, an American, even if he didn't have papers saying he was an
1: Right,
0: American.
1: you know,
0: He'd been here since he
1: and
0: was 12.
1: you know, I know
0: But
1: what
0: all of
1: happened when
0: that
1: I was
0: changed
1: younger,
0: last June. Roberto went in for his regular
1: and
0: check-in with ICE.
1: I see this group of immigration officers talking to each other. They were looking to us.
0: The agent
1: Finally,
0: who was
1: he laughed.
0: there told him,
1: "Your time is up," he says.
0: "Your time in the U.S. is over." And that was it. He was detained for a number of weeks, and then he's told he's going to be deported.
2: And does he know at this point where he's getting deported to? What are they telling him?
0: No one would tell him anything about where he was going. He thought he was going back to Cuba. He didn't know how that exactly was going to work. And they took him and four other people onto a plane. And then when the flight took off, after a few hours, it was clear they weren't going to Cuba because it doesn't take that long to get there.
2: Sure.
1: This is where my mind got started running everywhere.
0: You don't know where this plane is going, taking you.
1: No. I said, "What the hell are they doing? You know, where are we going, you know?" And we just start flying around like hours and hours.
0: And many hours later,
1: 7 hours, one of the officers, he came out and he goes, "Well, you in Africa?" I said, "What the hell am I doing in Africa, bro? I don't want to go to Africa."
0: they landed in Africa. So he was now getting off of this plane. And at
1: Next
0: that
1: thing, all
0: point,
1: these
0: the plane
1: officers,
0: was circled, he said,
1: we are
0: by
1: army
0: military
1: guys,
0: vehicles,
1: police,
0: local military vehicles.
1: guns everywhere. They surround the whole like a military.
0: These men
1: I
0: got
1: thought,
0: out
1: I
0: of the
1: said, "Man, I
0: plane
1: see these
0: and were
1: people
0: loaded
1: before.
0: into what looked like a
1: But this
0: military
1: time,
0: truck
1: nothing
0: that
1: is
0: had
1: better than
0: what he
1: first.
0: described as sort of a
1: God, the
0: cage
1: officer
0: fitted
1: says
0: onto
1: something.
0: it. And then that truck
1: You don't know the name
0: drove
1: of the attack
0: into a
1: force," he says.
0: maximum security prison.
1: And that's when this iron door opened and we went inside.
0: And when he finally found out where he was,
1: Eswatini.
0: he was told he was in a country called Eswatini, a country he had never heard of before.
1: This is a bad dream, you know?
2: We'll be right back.
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5: You know, Tom, public media has always been known for long form journalism, but
4: Yep.
5: I'll tell you, when The Daily was in its, infancy and its planning stages,
4: Yep.
5: And the word went out to programmers like myself that we have this concept of a half hour program that's one topic.
4: Yeah.
5: Even we were like,
4: Yeah.
5: I don't know.
4: Right.
5: 6:30 at night,
4: Yeah.
5: people are going to
4: Five
5: listen for
4: nights a
5: one
4: week.
5: time. Yeah.
4: Yeah.
5: And you know what? It went gangbusters
4: Yep.
5: from day one
4: Yep.
5: because people are hungry for this kind of in-depth
4: Yeah.
5: reporting. That's
4: That's
5: always
4: right.
5: been a trademark, but you know, pleasantly surprised to find that people have bought in big time. 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
0: Yay.
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0: And, of course, you're also supporting Andy Wagner behind the glass, whose dulcet tones you hear every afternoon, as I do, kind of keeping me company on my way home. And Andy looking very stylish tonight. Is it, what is that, like a newsboy hat, Andy? Is that what that's called?
2: Yes, that's what it starts. Like a Peaky Blinders style hat.
0: Ah, okay. Well, thank you for that.
2: If you know what that is.
0: Looking good, my man.
1: You know.
0: Mm-hmm.
1: Yeah.
0: So, why become a sustainer, you ask? Well, that's the question of the day, maybe. Possibly the most exciting member drive in WLRN's history, folks. 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We usually have a big dollar goal to hit, right? 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
0: And it's Mug Monday here on WLRN, yep. And we're not talking about the thing you experience in the Lower East Side of New York. This is actually the drinking vessel that keeps your liquids cold or hot as you is there. 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
4: This is The Daily. I'm Rachel Abrams. Back to my conversation with Nicholas Casey about what it actually looks like to be deported to a country you do not know. Nick, I want to talk about what happened to Roberto once he arrived at this prison. But first, just for people who might be as unfamiliar as he was, tell us a little bit about Eswatini.
5: Yeah, Eswatini is a small country landlocked in South Africa and Mozambique. It used to be called Swaziland, until its king, who's an absolute ruler, an absolute monarch, changed the name 6 or 7 years ago. There's no freedom of speech. There are no political parties that are allowed. In fact, they're banned. And this is about kind of the opposite of what you would imagine a place that you might send someone to from the United States, at least when it comes to human rights.
4: And just to get back to Roberto's story, what happened when he got to this prison?
5: Well, I mean, they treated him like you would any other prisoner.
6: I came out in here like a murderer, and like a worst of the worst.
5: They had him stripped down. They put him in a prison uniform.
6: And they put me against the wall and give me a prison number.
5: He spends every day in a small cell with his cellmate from Yemen.
6: The warden here who run the prison, man, I asked him so many times, hey, man, we got a lawyer. That we're going to see some courtroom.
5: And he wasn't able to talk to a lawyer. But eventually, a friendly prison guard started to let Roberto use his phone every once in a while.
6: My first call, I talked to my sister, and she said, listen, it's a lawyer. I got her number. She wants to speak to you. And the next week, I called her.
5: And Roberto made a call to a human rights lawyer in the United States. Now, this isn't a lawyer that's able to get him out, because the U.S. court system, once you're out of American jurisdiction, it can't tell an Eswatini prison to release you. But at least it was a lawyer who could tell him what his rights should be.
4: Mm.
5: And, you know, legally in Eswatini, he has the right to have a local lawyer, but he wasn't able to do that.
6: Bro, I was so depressed, man.
5: And what Roberto comes to recognize is that he could be stuck here indefinitely. He's being held without charges. He's not serving a sentence with a discrete end date.
6: It's not easy to pass day by day in this place. And would I know if I ever go back? Or if I know if I ever go see my daughters, you know, my people, my family, my life?
5: Yeah. So there was a point where he was getting so desperate.
6: I have to go on a hunger strike.
5: And during that time, he was writing. Do you have the diary that you sent me?
6: Yeah.
5: He wrote a lot about his daughter, Faith, who was 10 years old.
6: Trae lágrimas en mi corazón. Yo nunca había...
5: I've never cried so much as I do missing my beautiful girl, my Faith. So sorry, my little girl, how much it hurts me. He wrote,
6: Yo me sentía el padre más feliz del mundo viéndote a ti contenta.
5: I felt like the happiest father in the world seeing you happy. And 30 days passed this way.
4: Oh my God.
5: Yeah.
6: It was weeks with no eating, and my eyes, I started losing my vision, you know?
5: His lawyer told him, you know, look, you've got to stop. Like, that you're not going to get what you need this way. We've got to find another way to try to fight this. The only thing that's going to happen is that you could starve to death.
4: Mm-hmm.
6: And then I say, okay, I'll stop.
5: And so Roberto decided to call off his hunger strike. But it wasn't all for nothing.
6: After I stop, he come back and give me the phone.
5: After the hunger strike, he was allowed to purchase a phone.
4: Mm.
5: And that phone became his window into the outside world. That's how I was able to learn about the situation that he and others in Eswatini were in. It was because of that phone.
4: Mm-hmm. Prior to Trump, were third country deportations something the U.S. had ever done?
5: Yeah, but in a really limited way. There was a practice where if someone's home country wouldn't take them back, you could deport them to what the U.S. had deemed to be a safe third country. I'm talking about a place like Canada.
4: Mm-hmm.
5: But this kind of solution doesn't really scale. Most countries are not going to take back hundreds of deportees that have no connection to their country. But one way you could potentially get a country to agree to something like this is if you offered them money.
4: Mm.
5: And you saw the Trump administration begin to go down that route last spring when it deported about 250 mostly Venezuelan men to a maximum security prison in El Salvador called CECOT.
4: Right. I remember this. We covered it on the show. The Trump administration accused all of these men of being gang members and criminals, and many of them turned out not to be. And yet they were still stuck in this prison for months. It was a huge story.
5: Yeah, this was when a lot of Americans first learned what third country deportations were. It was with Nayib Bukele, who is an autocrat, very close to Trump, and also with someone who received $6 million for this deal.
4: Sure.
5: And you saw the government go on now to cut other deals with about 35 countries, including Eswatini, which we know from the record got

0: $1 million to take deportees from the U.S.
1: Do we have any sense of how many Robertos are out there? Like, how many people have been deported to third countries and have been caught up in this kind of limbo where it's not clear when or even if they'll be released?
0: So fortunately, there are people who are tracking this. There's an organization called Third Country Deportation Watch, and the big number is an estimate of 25,000 people who have been sent through third countries to be deported.
1: Wow.
0: A large number of those people, most of them were sent to Mexico, largely immediately after they came over, and usually not to, prisons. But there's a subset of the cases, and I'd estimate this is probably about 5,000 people who were being sent to many different places, often maximum security prisons, sometimes hotels for weeks, sometimes months at a time. These people were sent all over the world.
1: Mm-hmm.
0: And just recently, the Times reported that detainees who were sent to Equatorial Guinea, which is another country notorious for human rights violations, they were being beaten in a hotel by guards who had custody of them.
1: I can imagine a lot of legal objections to what you just described, but just to pivot back to the case before the Supreme Court right now, what is the question that the justices will be deciding?
0: Well, it's actually a pretty narrow one. So the lower court ruled that these third country deportations are a violation of people's due process rights. That lower court's ruling had an immediate consequence for the federal government, which all of a sudden had to stop these deportations. And so the Trump administration appealed to the Supreme Court to ask for an emergency stay. Basically, they want to allow these deportations to continue as this case continues moving through the courts.
1: But for now, do we know whether or not the court might agree to this, to grant this temporary stay?
0: We actually have a fairly good idea just because this question has reached the Supreme Court before.
1: Mm.
0: Basically, the lower court, you know, paused third country deportations. And then when that happened, the last time the Trump administration went to the Supreme Court and asked the same question, can we continue to do this anyway? And the justices said, okay.
1: Did they explain their reasoning, Nick, when they granted the stay before?
0: No, not really. In these cases, when they're acting on an emergency basis, they don't issue a written opinion. But what we can say is that the Supreme Court has been very deferential to the Trump administration when it comes to immigration in the past. They see the president as having very wide latitude here. By the way, even if the court does decide to pause these deportations, the thing is, it's not quite clear how this would affect Roberto.
1: Mm.
0: This case most immediately affects people who are about to be deported. And Roberto, of course, has been deported, and he's still in Eswatini.
1: Right. He's already stuck in this legal limbo. What do you think is going to happen to him, Nick?
0: He asked me the same question the first time that I talked to him on the phone. And I said I didn't know.
1: Hmm.
0: We don't know what's going to happen to him. He could be there for a few more months, but he could be there for a few more years. And if these cases are completely forgotten about, it could be very much like the situation in Guantanamo, where you still have people, prisoners, who have been there now for many, many years and don't have any way of getting out because no country seems to be interested in taking them.
1: Mm-hmm.
0: And I think that there is a deep fear that Roberto has that he is just going to get forgotten in this prison. Are you hopeful that you're going to get back to the United States? Do you think that's going to happen?
2: My God, I don't want to lose that hope. Nick, I dream for that, okay? I don't know if it's going to happen. I don't know. But I've been fighting for that for a long time, you know, for 13 months, okay? But you know, there's nothing I can do now. I'm in God's hand.
1: Nick Casey, thank you so much.
0: Thanks, Rachel.
1: Nicholas Casey is a staff writer for the New York Times Magazine.
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5: 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Good evening to you. A couple minutes past 7 o'clock as we slip on into Monday night. It's Tom Hudson along with Peter Jay, and we have a $1 million sustainer challenge in front of us. And each of those folks that I just mentioned, Peter, have joined WLRN or have increased their sustaining membership. Mm-hmm. They have decided to do what they want to do monthly to give the certain amount of money each and every month, becoming a monthly sustaining supporter of WLRN and getting us one step closer to unlocking $1 million.
6: You bet. We're on our way, but we just got four more days to get this done. So yep. 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Now we're down to under 2,000. 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So that means you're next in line, right? At WLRN.org. 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
9: This is 1A. I'm Jen White.
10: And I'm Todd Zwillig.
9: The midterms are 5 weeks away. Ballots are already in the mail, and in-person voting is underway in some states. Meanwhile, the federal government's role in this election is still being fought over in the courts.
10: This month, the Supreme Court blocked President Trump's attempt to give the Postal Service greater control over mail-in ballots. Then on Friday, it revived a federal citizenship check system that a lower court had found illegal, and three separate lawsuits have been filed in recent weeks to keep armed federal agents away from polling places.
9: The White House says its push to federalize elections is about protecting the integrity of the vote, but a new NPR PBS News and Marist poll found that 75% of voters trust their state or local government to run a fair and accurate election.
10: Meanwhile, undermining confidence in elections he could lose has been a centerpiece of President Trump's political strategy since his first term in office, and he's used his official power to meddle with election functions all over the United States. In a primetime address in July, he warned of what he called a crisis in election security, provided no solid evidence for it, and has since used it to falsely claim an epidemic of illegal voting. All of this points back to an important question. Amid all of the false claims and efforts to confuse, how are elections running for the midterms?
9: Well, here's what you have to say. This is Tara in Hillsborough County, Florida.
11: I have been a poll worker for probably about 6 years now, and I feel 100% confident that our election is secure. And I feel like the people who doubt that actually should do a work in election, and they will learn how things are kept secure and safe, and it might put some of their fears to rest.
9: Tara, thanks for that call. For today's installment of our weekly politics series, If You Can Keep It, we're talking to people who run those elections. Democrat Shenna Bellows is Maine's Secretary of State. She's in the state capital, Augusta. Secretary Bellows, welcome to the program.
12: Hi, thank you for having me.
9: Also with us now is Justin Levitt. He joins us from Los Angeles. He's a constitutional law scholar and professor at Loyola Marymount Law School. He was also the Deputy Assistant Attorney General in the Justice Department's Civil Rights Division from 2015 to 2017. Justin, welcome back to the program.
13: Great to be with you once again.
10: And we want to hear from you as always. If you're an election official, a poll worker, volunteer, how are you preparing for November? And if you're a voter, what questions do you have about how your ballots get counted? You can email us 1A@WAMU.org.
9: Well, Secretary Bellows, as we said, we're about 5 weeks out from Election Day, though early voting has started in some states. As an official charged with making sure things run smoothly where you are, what's your day-to-day life like right now?
12: It's very busy. And it's no different than prior elections in many ways. We are mailing our ballots out to our clerks because in Maine, our version of early voting, no excuse absentee voting, starts Monday, October 5th. We are already receiving ballots back from our military and overseas voters. That started 45 days prior to the election. And we are getting ready. We're doing a lot of public education, a lot of training of our clerks, and we'll be doing training of our poll workers. I loved what Tara said, that if you want to understand elections, you should volunteer and work in elections.
9: Well, Tara's not the only one with that sentiment. Kate in Charlotte emailed us, I have worked at my polling place for many years, and I have confidence in our elections. For anyone who has doubts about the process, I recommend working the election. You will learn how the process is designed to facilitate fair voting and complete and accurate counting of votes.
10: Secretary Bellows, just quickly, though, what kinds of questions are you getting from voters right now? We'll talk more about it, but I'll bet a lot.
12: We are. And the question that really concerned me before the Supreme Court came down on the side of the states and saying that there would be no changes to mail-in voting was, will I be able to mail my ballot? Because we have, Maine is the oldest state in the nation demographically. We have a lot of older Mainers, people with disabilities, who rely on vote by mail, and they had some serious concerns. We're also getting a lot of fears around armed agents at the polls on Election Day. Will Election Day be safe? And that's the first time we've ever heard that in our history, really, people having fear about ICE at the polls in particular.

0: And so how are you responding to voters who raise those concerns with you?
1: We are reassuring voters that this election will be business as usual. We will have yet another safe, free, and secure election. And that's because the Constitution is so clear. Elections are run by the states, not the federal government. And the laws and the Constitution are, again, incredibly crystal clear. So we did see that Supreme Court decision upholding vote by mail. And there is a bright line prohibition on federal agents at the polls. So I think the fear is the point. There's a lot of heated rhetoric designed to scare people away from voting. And so I continue to reassure voters, we've got this. Wow. And it's, you know, Election Day will be yet another really fun day where we all get to raise our voices for democracy.
0: Well, we are fortunate to have more than one election official with us today. Joining us now from Greeley, Colorado is Carly Kappas. She's the clerk and recorder for Weld County, Colorado. She's a Republican and also the president of the Colorado County Clerks Association. Carly, welcome to 1A.
2: Thank you so much.
0: So as another official who's also charged with making sure elections run smoothly for your voters, what's your day-to-day life like right now?
2: Very similar to everybody else. We're fielding a lot of questions around how this election is going to run, especially the last few weeks have been very intense with all the different types of legal aspects that were happening. And now we're just kind of into making sure that our voters know the election is going to run as it has in all previous years, and just making sure that they're hearing our message over a lot of the noise and rhetoric. We're obviously continuing to prep and get our ballots ready. Some of our ballots are going to be going out this Friday and then the next Monday. And so, again, it's really just trying to communicate to the voters that the election is going to be run like we've always ran it, and it should be as expected, and how they have chosen to participate is going to be available for them.
3: Well, Justin Levitt, we love having you on the show for reality checks and for legal interpretation. So thanks for being here yet again. I want to ask you about some of the latest news out of Washington when it comes to ballot access and voting. Friday's news from the Supreme Court, which Secretary Bellows mentioned, in response to a presidential executive order demanding that they create a system to check the citizenship and immigration status of voters, DHS, the Department of Homeland Security, modified an existing database. It's called SAVE. That database was built to check on non-citizens' eligibility for public benefits, not voting, but other things. And as part of that modification, DHS linked it to Social Security records for the very first time. In June, federal judge blocked that overhaul, finding that it violated federal privacy laws and other laws too. On Friday, here comes the Supreme Court and pauses that ruling, essentially greenlighting this new SAVE system in relation to the election. So what exactly did the court decide? What does this mean for voters in the midterms?
4: Well, the court decided to let DHS continue with creating a broken system, effectively. That's a shame, but it's not going to affect voters on the ground. You heard from Secretary Bellows, you heard from Carly. I'm hearing from election officials, state and local, all over the country, a very similar message. One, we got this. Two, things are going to look like normal on the ground, even if there's a ton of noise between now and Election Day, and maybe even after Election Day. And this SAVE database thing is more of the noise. So it's true. The Supreme Court allowed DHS to continue compiling lists. The problem with that is that the lists aren't worth anything. They took a system that was working pretty well for tracking people through the immigration system, expanded it for a purpose it wasn't designed for, and broke it in the process. The best evidence we have of that is DHS going out to election officials and saying, we found thousands of purported non-citizens on your rolls, and the election officials, whose job is to actually keep the rolls clean, and that is only their job, not DHS's job, push back and say, show us your data. They say, okay, not thousands, but maybe hundreds. And then they'll look at the hundreds, and those vanish too. In Nevada, DHS claimed 15,900 purported non-citizens on the rolls. Nevada officials who keep really clean rolls, like all of the officials around the country, pushed back and said, show us what you got. They said, okay, we got 185, which is a pretty steep drop. They looked at the 185, and 185 out of 185 of those those names were citizens. Literally every single one. So DHS was batting zero for however many swings they were taking at that pitch. And that's part of why no state or local official around the country is likely to use the data, because they know their own records are correct and accurate and secure, and DHS records aren't. That's also why it's not going to affect voters this fall,

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5: This is 1A. I'm Jen White.
6: And I'm Todd Zwilling.
5: We're discussing how the people who run our elections are getting ready for November and the legal fights shaping that work. We're here with constitutional law scholar Justin Levitt, Maine Secretary of State Shanna Bellows, and Weld County, Colorado clerk and recorder Carly Kappas.
6: Let's zoom out a little bit, gang. The president has repeatedly insisted without evidence that elections and mail-in ballots are rife with cheating and that non-citizens are voting in large numbers. And we got this email from Kit, who says, I voted by mail in Florida for years, but with Trump shenanigans, I no longer trust mail-in voting. I'm voting in person and voting early to avoid crowds. Now, that brings me back to a University of California, San Diego poll this month found that fewer than half of voters expect the midterms to be free and fair. Another poll commissioned by the Partnership for Large Election Jurisdictions, 62% said they're worried legal or political disputes over elections and the rules could affect whether their own ballot is counted in the end. Carly, what?

0: Thanks for joining us for this edition of 1A Plus, heard each weekday evening at this time on 91.3 WLRN. We're happy that you've chosen to spend some of your evening with South Florida's only NPR news source. 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
1: Florida voters will pick a new governor this fall, but the two candidates, Democrat David Jolly and Republican Byron Donalds, have not agreed to debate issues like property insurance.
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7: Let's get back to today's installment of If You Can Keep It, about how election officials are getting ready for November. Constitutional law scholar Justin Levitt is with us. Also with us, Maine's Democratic Secretary of State, Shenna Bellows, and Weld County, Colorado's Republican clerk and recorder, Carly Coppice. Of course, 1A's Todd Zwillick is with us, too.
8: So this is interesting. Let's talk about some real-world scenarios on the ground, or things that could be real-world. The nonpartisan group Ready for Tuesday trains election officials. And in a simulation that it runs, two people identifying themselves as federal investigators, they show up at a ballot counting center. They say they have evidence of irregularities. They ask for immediate access. Carly, from there in Colorado, Carly Coppice, if that happened in your jurisdiction, what would you do and what is your staff trained to do? People show up crying fraud and demanding access.
9: So this is a scenario that we have been training and talking about long before this current election cycle. And some of the conversations that we have is, first off, they're not going to get into

0: our actual secured locations. They're not going to be able to come in first until they actually provide the proper identification and the proper documentation that they're going to be able to come in and even look. And that's how I've been telling my front staff is go ahead and just have them wait in the lobby. They can have a seat if they'd like, or they can stand. And then I will come and my county attorney and my legal team will assist me in having that first conversation with them to first verify and vet that what they're doing. I have seen in my past 22 years in elections, people trying to come in saying that, you know, I'm an official watcher and I can come and do this. And they come in, they're dressed up in their suits. And this was the early 2000s when the black box movement was kind of going around the country. And again, we asked for their proper paperwork and their proper identification, and they weren't able to provide it. So it's something that we have been, if we've been in elections for a long time, kind of round two for us with these attempts or conversations or talk about coming and having people just off the street come in and do those type of inquiries or threats. And we just continue to remind our people, we're the professionals. We're going to be the adults in the room. We're going to de-escalate the situation and handle it when it comes around, if it does.
1: Secretary Bellows, what kinds of drills or scenarios are you preparing your staff for this year?
2: So in Maine, like most of New England, we run elections at the municipal level. And so we just concluded 2 weeks of clerk training. And in that clerk training, we're going over the details, voter accessibility, but we also talk about safety and security. And just what Carly was saying, you know, using that common sense, reminding people that no one gets access to voting equipment or to the ballots, period, and that observers have to stay behind what we call the guardrail, that only voters get to go into those booths to fill out their ballots, and only election workers can be in that space where the voters are voting. We have strong state laws against voter intimidation and interference. And so reminding clerks what the laws and rules are that apply in every election. This is nothing new, and that's why we want to reassure voters that Election Day is going to feel a lot like every other Election Day. We just had our highest primary turnout ever. People are pretty fired up, and we want to, you know, leverage that energy and bring people to the polls and hopefully have great voter turnout again this year.
3: So, Justin, there was news in your neighborhood there in California from Riverside County just last week. California's Supreme Court ruled unanimously that the sheriff in Riverside County, just outside of Los Angeles, his name is Chad Bianco, he's a Republican, unlawfully seized more than 650,000 ballots from county election officials. He'd acted on a citizens group claim that the county counted 46,000 more ballots than it received, and the county's own review found a difference of 103 ballots. Not 46,000. Election officials say that's in line with typical discrepancy that you find in these counts. Why do states limit who can handle ballots in the first place?
4: So just like you've been hearing from Carly and from Secretary Bellows, there are really important chain of custody rules so that everybody knows where the ballots are, what's happened to them, and who can get proper access if needed to review disputes. We've got a really robust system of not only preventing mistakes in the first instance, but going back and checking and then double checking. We've got belts and suspenders, and that means that the election officials have to actually have the things that we're going to be checking so that we can double check them if we need to. In Riverside County, I actually think, although I certainly think it was not only illegal, but a mistake tactically for the sheriff to have gotten the warrant he did, he actually did the country a favor. In that I think he took his judge, the judge who signed off on this, a little bit by surprise. Judges see warrants for a lot of things all the time. They very rarely see warrants for election materials. That was a warrant for elections materials that had been decided months old. In Fulton County, there was a warrant for years old systems. I think it's very, very different matter when you're talking about current elections, ongoing elections, where results are still pending. And I think that served to basically put every judge in the country on notice so that they're not taken by surprise anymore. I don't think there's a judge in the country who's not going to look twice or three times or four times at what would be an unconstitutional warrant for current election materials. And then if judges aren't signing off, that leaves you in exactly the scenario that Secretary Bellows and Carly had mentioned before, right? Everybody knows what the rules are. Everybody's prepared for this. I think that the country is more prepared now than we have ever been to make sure that the elections go smoothly, just as people are used to, exactly as you've been hearing.
1: Well, Justin, I don't want to overlook the fact that back in January, FBI agents from the Trump DOJ seized thousands of ballots from the 2000 election from Fulton County, Georgia. Attorney General Todd Blanche was asked about that seizure and the DOJ's investigation about 2 weeks ago at the White House.
5: When we have an answer, when the investigation is complete, you will know. You can't rush an investigation like that, reviewing hundreds of thousands of ballots from many, many years ago. That's something, again, it's an ongoing criminal investigation, so getting into the weeds of what we're doing and not doing isn't appropriate.
1: What are you watching for there?
4: What I make of that is still exactly what I said before, which is judges now around the country are on alert. That was a seizure of ballots that were 6 years old. They're not actually going to find anything. That investigation, in heavy quotes, is going to go on for years, and it's going to reveal absolutely nothing that the American people haven't heard before. It's very, very different if you're talking about actively interfering with an ongoing election. And I think every judge around the country now, they did us a favor. Every judge around the country now is on high alert about exactly that prospect and isn't going to let something like that just slip by.
3: Well, Carly, Colorado has its own case study in some of the election conspiracies that we're talking about. Former Mesa County Clerk Tina Peters, a Republican, was convicted of several felonies in 2024, all part of a plot that gave election deniers access to her county's voting equipment after the 2020 election. The governor there in California, Jared Polis, a Democrat, commuted her 9-year sentence in May after pressure from President Trump. And last week, Colorado Supreme Court declined to hear her appeal. How has this case affected voters' perceptions of election integrity in Colorado and affected, you think, the kinds of questions that you get about the safety of your elections? This was high profile, and Tina Peters was one of your own.
0: Yes, that we had a ground zero for sure here in Colorado. Unfortunately, we had a very low-level knowledge clerk get taken advantage of, and she is continuing to spew the nonsense all the time, not just here in Colorado, but the nation. So sorry, everybody, about that. We have continued to have to deal with a very, very small group, I would say now, of people who just continue to champion her. And, you know, maybe once or twice a month, I get sent something from her latest interview or something new that they posted on her website. And it's just the same old rhetoric. It's just the same thing over and over again. They're kind of rinsing and repeating for quite a while now. And so all of us across the state of Colorado have really solid answers to the things that are being sent to us, because again, there's been nothing new. And the reports that she puts out and she pushes and others push, they're very easily debunked if you actually learn about the process. And that's been what we have been doing, is inviting people in and saying, okay, what is your concern, and why is this raising issues for you? And having those respectful conversations and really, again, just showing that there are a lot of gaps when you look in those reports. And here are the gaps that they left out intentionally to show that here are all the protections we have to combat against what they were saying. And, you know, the end of the day, there are humans involved in this process, and we're not perfect. And there are going to be some aspects of the election that are going to potentially have some issues because of the human aspect of it. But that's why we have the checks and balances, so that when something does happen, we have the ability to correct it before everything gets finalized and gets certified. And so we continue to have those conversations. Whenever she does a new interview, she likes to throw the Clerks Association in there. And so I was the president of the association back when it was discovered what she did in 2021. I'm again the president of the association when Governor Polis communed her and let her out. And so it's been kind of her and I going back and forth again. And she's continuing to not love the fact that she has to go up against me, but that's perfectly fine. I will continue to champion our elections. I will continue to push back. And I'm so proud of my fellow clerks here in this state, but also across the nation, who have continued to rally around the truth and combat it. And again, we have definitely seen the numbers shrink dramatically since the big bombshell came out in 2021 around her.
1: We're speaking to Weld County, Colorado clerk and recorder Carly Kappas. Also with us, Maine Secretary of State Shanna Bellows and constitutional law scholar Justin Levitt. I'm Jen White here with Todd Zwillick. You're listening to 1A. An NPR PBS News and Marist poll found that 41% of voters believe there's a great deal or good amount of fraud when people vote by mail. Now, that includes 70% of Republicans and 18% of Democrats. Nearly one in three Americans, though, voted by mail in the 2024 general election, and that accounted for more than 48 million votes. So, Justin, just sort of ground us in the reality of the evidence. What does it show about how common mail-in vote fraud is?
4: I think the evidence shows that, unfortunately, every once in a blue moon, there are people who will seek to take advantage of a system, and you get single quantities of ballots, handfuls, in a national election of people casting ballots that they shouldn't be casting. We know about those largely because they're caught, because election officials are on it and actually know when people are casting ballots that they shouldn't be casting. But it really is single digits or double digits, and not very common. I think more often what you hear from the polls that you're getting back are people's feelings about the election results rather than the process. Mm-hmm. We know for decades that people's confidence in the elections vary tremendously with whether their preferred candidates won or lost. And that tells you a lot more about them than it does about the security and sanctity of the elections process. And I'll come back again to when people voice problems about the election process or concerns, they're normally talking about the elections, quote unquote, over there, somewhere else, somewhere they're less familiar with. For their own elections, 90 to 92% of voters think that their own elections are free and fair and well run, and that's because they are. It's impossible to get those results if there were actually real fraud going on at any level to be able to steal elections. And most people, in their gut, they know that.
1: And we're hearing from so many of our listeners who are really making this connection between working at the polls and understanding the process and then trusting the process. Patty emailed, "I'm a poll worker in Morgan County, Ohio. Our sheriff is fabulous, making the rounds of all of our spread out precincts throughout the day, checking to see that everything is going well and we are safe. We love him." Francesca emailed, "I started as an election judge when we all learned about hanging chads," taking us back there, Francesca. "I enjoy it and am impressed year after year with the safeguards in place. The federal government needs to stay out of it. If you don't believe that, sign up to help."
3: Still, fraud does happen, allegedly. Mishandling does happen, allegedly. Last week, the Justice Department charged a postal worker in Utah with throwing away more than 300 mail-in ballots during the state's June primary. Secretary Bellows, how do you prevent real vulnerabilities and risks while also reassuring voters of elections security?
2: Well, there are checks and balances at every step of the way. Every absentee ballot, every ballot returned by mail has to be matched back to a request by a voter, right? So we have those voter lists and we are checking the number of ballots against the number of voters. I always encourage everyone, volunteer to be a poll worker, or if you don't want to be a poll worker, volunteer to be a poll watcher. We have observers from all sides coming and watching on election day or watching our counts. We have people come and participate in recounts, and every state in the nation is doing a post-election audit now. So those are some of the safeguards. And the sad thing about the conspiracies and when is that it is very dangerous for election clerks, for election officials, because folks, you know, then threaten them with threats of violence and whatnot. So the last thing I ask everybody is, instead of anger and threats or anxiety, bring some cookies and smiles and words of kindness for your hardworking local and state election officials. Because, you know, I was with a team all weekend working overtime. My election officials are working nights and weekends so that all of us can have a good experience.
1: Well, Thank you so much to all of you for participating in this conversation. We've been speaking to Shenna Bellows. She's Maine's Secretary of State. She's a Democrat. Also with us today, Carly Kappas. She's the clerk and recorder for Weld County, Colorado. She's a Republican and president of the Colorado County Clerks Association. And Justin Levitt, he's a constitutional law scholar and professor at Loyola Marymount Law School. He was also the Deputy Assistant Attorney General in the Justice Department's Civil Rights Division from 2015 to 2017. And remember, every Monday is If You Can Keep It, when we talk about the latest news in politics and what it means for our democracy. If there's something you want us to tackle, email us at 1A@WAMU.org. Today's producer was Avery Jessa Chapnick. This program comes to you from WAMU, part of American University in Washington, distributed by NPR. I'm Jen White.
3: And I'm Todd Zwilling.
1: 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This is 1A.

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7: That's today's guest, Kyle MacLachlan, in the series Twin Peaks, the most eccentric, bizarre series ever on pre-cable TV. David Lynch created the series and later cast MacLachlan in the starring role of Blue Velvet, a milestone in movie history. But the first film MacLachlan was in, Lynch's adaptation of Dune, flopped and threatened to derail MacLachlan's career before it had even really started. We'll talk about working with Lynch, their lasting friendship, beginning a romantic relationship with Laura Dern while their characters were falling in love in Blue Velvet, and more. Later, Maureen Corrigan reviews Min Jin Lee's new novel. Maureen says it's an overwhelming reading experience. First News.
9: 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The Trump administration announced it's rolling back fuel economy standards for new vehicles. 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